0: reading from Matthew 5, verses 10 through 12.
1: Imagine sowing seeds that are sure to yield a bountiful harvest, not just for this season, but for generations. That's the promise in 2 Corinthians 9:6. He who sows bountifully will also reap bountifully. It later says God loves a cheerful giver. 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
2: What Jesus is saying here, ladies and gentlemen, is this: I know where I'm going. And I'm going there to prepare a place for you. And you can't follow me there right now. You still have some time to live out. You still have a vocation to fulfill. But there is a moment when you will join me in my Father's house. Therefore, he says, let not your heart be troubled.
3: 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But for followers of the Lord Jesus, it's not a mystery, and we don't have to be afraid. We know what's waiting for us on the other side of death because we know the one waiting for us. And he has told us not to be troubled. It's great to have you with us today for another episode of Renewing Your Mind. 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Sproul's series, Surprised by Suffering. And today, we'll consider what the Bible says about life after death. 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
4: In this segment, we want to consider the question of life after death. And I have to confess at the beginning that I'm a rather sentimental person, and I find that the older I get, the more sentimental I become. And I suspect that many of you are the same way. And I think that everybody should have in their family an Aunt Jenny. I have an Aunt Jenny, a real live Aunt Jenny. And Aunt Jenny was born in 1900. And I had the opportunity to visit with her this past summer. At that time, she was 87, waiting her 88th birthday, and I hadn't seen her in years. And she was just as sharp as she ever had been. And whenever I have the opportunity to visit with her, of course, I'm filled with all kinds of questions about my own family background. And as we met together, I sat down and I asked Aunt Jenny about my father. And I asked Aunt Jenny about my grandfather. And she told all of the stories about how my grandmother had come on a steamboat up the Ohio River from Ohio to Pittsburgh, and my grandfather had come down from Mount Washington and met her and got married and all of that. And it was so interesting to hear that. And then I began to press a little more deeply into family background. And I said, well, Aunt Jenny, did you know great-grandfather Sproul? She said, indeed, I did. She said, great-grandfather Sproul was born in Donegal, Ireland, Now, some of you are going to have to just eat your hearts out. In Donegal, Ireland, in 1824, he kissed the Blarney Stone in 1825 and put it in his genes so that it would go on to future generations. But then he died in 1910 at the age of 86. And the last 10 years of his life were spent in the home of my grandfather and grandmother. And so that for the first 10 years of my aunt's life, she knew this elderly gentleman. And now, 70-some years later, she's telling me of her childhood memories of the life of Charles Sproul that had gone all the way back to 1824. And so we began to speak of it, and she said, you know, James Monroe was the president of the United States when your great-grandfather was born. Abraham Lincoln, no one had ever heard of Abraham Lincoln. There hadn't been a Civil War. There hadn't been a transcontinental railroad. There hadn't been radio and television or all of the modern conveniences that are so commonplace to life in the 20th century. And when I think about that period in American history, I think about something that happened so long ago that its only record will be found in the pages of history books. But instead, I'm actually talking to a member of my family who is telling me of her firsthand knowledge of somebody who lived that long ago. And then I began to wonder and project this forward into the future. I thought, I wonder if I'll be alive in the year 2024 and about my son and my grandson. And very soon after I had this interesting discussion with my aunt, we met with a business consultant who was giving me all this dazzling information about what was going on in Japan in terms of long-range planning for those entrepreneurial giants of the Japanese industry who were setting forth their industry goals not for 3 years or for 5 years or even for 10 years, but some of these people were setting forth 100 years and 200-year business operation plans for their corporation. And I said, well, that's silly to plan for 100 years in the future because in the first place, we don't know what all the changes are going to take place in the technology. And not only that, we're not going to be here. And then I asked myself the question, what am I going to be doing in 3 years? What am I going to do in 5 years? Where am I going to be in 10 years? And I don't know. But then the question became more urgent when I said, where am I going to be 100 years from now? Have you ever asked yourself that question? Because as soon as we extend the calendar beyond the immediate future and roll it out into 100 years from now, we are asking the question that Job asked, if a man dies, will he live again? In every culture, there is some sense of expectancy of life after death, whether it's the Norse Valhalla, or whether or not it is the Indian happy hunting ground, or the Judeo-Christian concept of heaven. That it seems to be built into our humanity to embrace this hope that after we die, there is something that goes on. Some continuity of personal existence. As I said, there's been much speculation about this question in the history of the world, not only through quackery of fortune-telling and the like, but serious thinkers have probed the question of life after death. And in a poetic way and dramatic way, we remember the famous words of Hamlet in his soliloquy. Remember when he begins by that dilemma, to be or not to be? He said, that's the question. What does he mean when he says to be or not to be? He says, for me to live, to continue to exist, to carry on this life, to be, or rather to not be, to end it. Suicide is what is on the mind of Hamlet in that speech. And as he's considering the alternatives of life and death and swinging between the two points, he experiences conflicting feelings. As soon as we approach death, there seems to be an accentuation of fear. Not so much
5: for those who are prepared to die themselves, but for those who journey with them to the side of the grave. If you've ever read the dialogues of Plato, and you read the dialogue that includes the death scene of Socrates, all of Socrates' students and friends are gathered around the prison as he has been sentenced to death, and he, on this day, has been appointed to drink the fatal hemlock as his manner of execution, and his friends are allowed to visit him one last time. And they come in, and they have this pall of gloom over their heads, and as they come to the cell of Socrates, they find him calm. They find him relaxed. They find him even in a state of eager anticipation. And they can't figure it out. They say to their teacher, how is it possible that you can be in this state of joyous anticipation when you know this is your last day of life? And then Socrates begins to teach them philosophically of his speculation, of all that he has learned from the study of nature, from the study of science, that has convinced him that this is not the last day of his life, but it is the beginning of an eternal existence that is far better than what he experiences here. Now, I find comfort in reading the speculation of Plato. I find comfort in reading the philosophical musing of Immanuel Kant when he says, for all practical purposes, we've got to believe in life after death, because if there is no life after death, then this life is meaningless. Somebody asked me a question last night about the Holocaust, one of the darkest moments, if not the darkest blots in the whole history of the human race, the systematic extinction of 6 million people, genocide in World War II. And the question was, where was God in all of that? I didn't really say what was going through my mind. But I've heard people look at that tragedy and they say, how can there be a God and at the same time genocide take place? And I think of that and I turn it around and I say, if there is not a God, there can't possibly be a Holocaust. You say, wait a minute, why? So because if there is no God, ladies and gentlemen, then human life doesn't matter. And we can't really protest about the loss of life of 6 million undifferentiated pieces of protoplasm that have emerged by accident from the slime and are now just returning to the abyss from which they gratuitously came forth. Can't call that a Holocaust. Because for something to be tragic, there first has to be value. There first has to be a foundation for ultimate meaning. And that's what Kant was saying. But again, all of that that gives me a secondary measure of comfort remains at the level of sheer speculation. The greatest comfort that I have ever found with respect to the question of life after death comes from two sources. One source is the teaching of Jesus, the words of Jesus. The other source is the example of Jesus, the work of Jesus. Not too long ago, a poll was taken among American church members, and they were asked to identify their favorite chapter of the Bible. Now, everybody, I'm sure, has heard of 1 Corinthians 13, the love chapter. 1 Corinthians 13 came in second. The chapter that came in first place in terms of popularity among American church people was the 14th chapter of the Gospel according to St. John. Let's take a couple of minutes to look at that familiar record of Jesus' words. You understand the scene. Jesus is with his disciples now in the upper room the night before he is to die. Chapter 14 begins with these words, let not your hearts be troubled. You believe in God, you believe also in me. In my Father's house are many mansions, and so on. You've all heard of that text. If you haven't heard it by going to church, you've heard it at the cemetery, because this text is read at almost every funeral in America. Let not your hearts be troubled. He doesn't just come out on the stage and say, here's the beginning of my talk. Let not your hearts be troubled. As I said, there is a context to those words. Those words of exhortation take place in the midst of a very poignant discussion that Jesus is having with his friends. And to understand, I think, the thrust of his teaching, I'll just call your attention to the 21st verse of John chapter 13, where it says this, after he had said this, Jesus was troubled in his own spirit. Isn't that interesting? That Jesus is not standing there aloof as the preacher admonishing his congregation, now I don't want you all to be troubled. But he is speaking about their being troubled out of the midst of his own trouble. In chapter 13, we said that Jesus began to be troubled. Well, what was it that was troubling him? He was troubled in his spirit, and he said, I tell you the truth, one of you is going to betray me. And then he went on and identified the traitor as Judas, and he dismissed Judas, saying to him, what you were about to do, do quickly. And then he went on to predict the subsequent denial of Peter. And then at the end of this discussion, he says in verse 33, my children, I will be with you only a little longer. And you will look for me, and just as I told the Jews, so I tell you now that where I am going, you cannot come. This was startling to his disciples that Jesus was now talking about separation. And one of the most difficult things that ever takes place with the experience of the death of a loved one is the moment of separation. If you go back to the Old Testament, we read the story of the prophet Elijah, who was housed in this poor widow's home, the widow of Zarephath. And the widow of Zarephath had a son who was taken ill, and he died. And when Elijah came on the scene, this woman was clutching the body of her son. And she was rebuking the prophet, and in her hysteria and anger, you know, saying, if you hadn't come here, if you hadn't been here, this wouldn't have happened. And Elijah is prepared now to bring this dead son back to life. And he says to the woman, let go of him and give him to me that he might live. But how difficult it was for that mother to let go. You've been there in the hospital at the side of one who is passing. And when death occurs, usually people stand there, they don't know what to do and they don't know what to say until somebody will inevitably say, he's gone or she's gone. And we must take our leave. The whole ceremony and process of the funeral is to mark that time of separation. Jesus is preparing his friends for this event in their lives. And he said, in a little while, I'm going to go, and I'm going to go where you can't come. And he said, a new command I give you, to love one another. And as I have loved you, so you must love one another. And all men will know that you are my disciples if you love one another. Now, here is one of the most important discourses about love that Jesus of Nazareth ever preached. And there have been a million sermons preached on that text. Love one another. Do you know what Peter says next in the text? Listen to what he says. Peter asks, Lord, where are you going?
4: He missed the whole discourse on love. All he heard was Jesus say, I'm leaving, and Peter's mind checked out. He didn't want to hear any little sermonette about love. He just got the message Jesus was leaving. Peter said, Lord, where are you going? And again, Jesus replied, Peter, where I am going, you cannot follow. Now. But you will follow later. Where I'm going, you cannot follow. Do you know what those words must have done to Peter? His mind must have flashed back to the Galilean seashore where his whole life had been turned upside down by two words. Follow me. And for the past 3 years, that's all that Simon Peter did, was he followed Jesus. If Jesus went to Capernaum, Peter went to Capernaum. If Jesus went to Canaan, Peter went to Canaan. If Jesus went to the Mount of Transfiguration, Peter went to the Mountain of Transfiguration. He followed Christ, literally. It wasn't simply a spiritual pilgrimage. He enrolled in Jesus' rabbinic school as a disciple. And now Jesus said, where I'm going, you can't follow me anymore. But Jesus put a temporal limit to that prohibition. He said, you cannot follow me now. But afterwards, you will follow me. Now, I want you to hold that in your minds because that's the previous part of the discussion that's not mentioned once chapter 14 begins. And let's go back now to chapter 14 where Jesus says, don't let your hearts be troubled. You trust in God. You believe in God. Believe also in me. In my Father's house are many rooms. And if it were not so, I would have told you, I am going there to prepare a place for you. And if I go and prepare a place for you, I will come back and take you to be with me, that you also may be where I am. Do you hear what Jesus is saying? He's saying, you can't follow me now, but I'm going to my Father's house, and I'm going there to prepare a place for you so that where I am, you can be also. And there's going to come a moment when I'm going to bring you to that place where I am. Now, the thing that gives me the most comfort about these words of Jesus is this. In the middle of this promise where he said, I'm going to prepare a place for you, he gives a parenthetic statement that comforts my soul. He said, if it were not so, I would have told you. You know, you come to a place like MD Anderson that concentrates on human suffering and pain, on disease, terminal illness, on death. You know, one of the biggest problems that the physicians and the staff of this place have to deal with is the problem of false hope. Because we are creatures who want to hope. And times hoping against hope, which can be a very healthy thing at times. But there comes that moment in some people's pilgrimage where the hope runs out. And then they are vulnerable to the charlatans and to the exploiters who will offer them some kind of hope that really has no substance to it. And the thing that is so sober about what Jesus says to his disciples is this. He said, look, I'm a teacher. I'm committed to the truth. My whole vocation, my whole mission is to bear witness to the truth. I am a rabbi of Israel. I understand the sanctity of truth. And I say to you that there's nothing that I teach you except what I have learned from my Father. And if this were not so, I would have told you. I would not allow you to indulge in superstitious fantasy. I like the fact that Jesus didn't say, if it was not so, I would have told you. He said, if it were not so. That's condition contrary to fact. Even in the Greek language,
5: the conditional statement that he uses indicates a condition contrary to fact. If it were not so, I would have told you. I would have corrected your error. I wouldn't have allowed you to titillate yourself and build up false hopes and false expectations only to be embarrassed and ashamed and profoundly disappointed at some later time. But what Jesus is saying here, ladies and gentlemen, is this: it is so. I know where I'm going. And I'm going there to prepare a place for you. And you can't follow me there right now. You still have some time to live out. You still have a vocation to fulfill. You may still have to fill up the suffering that is lacking in the mission that I have been given to accomplish. But there is a moment when you will join me in my Father's house. Therefore, he says, let not your heart be troubled. We have visited this hospital, MD Anderson, and went through the different sections, and I met Dr. Hester, and she began to explain to me some of the intricate processes of separation of blood and plasma and platelets and leukocytes and all of that business. It was within 15 seconds, ladies and gentlemen, I realized that I was listening to an expert, that this woman was talking to me as one having authority. If you want to hear about life after death, listen to Jesus. Because he speaks, not speculatively, not superstitiously, but as one who knows what he's talking about, as one having authority. He doesn't just talk the talk, but he walks the walk. And he demonstrates, indeed, what he has declared with his lips.
6: There have been so many books published by people who claim to know what's on the other side of death. But as Christians, we really do know, because we've been told by the one who defeated death. 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
1: Well, life in this fallen world is complex. 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Listeners, send me questions. I find the best ones and put them to longtime pastor and author John Piper. And together we open our Bibles for answers. I'm your host, Tony Ranke, with today's question. There's no great way to introduce the topic other than to just read the story that came in from a listener, a woman named Belinda. Good day, Pastor John. She writes, I find myself in a place of confusion about life, and my question is whether there's a point to praying for God's protection over our lives. For example, protection from accidents when going on a car trip, protection from disease, or from criminals, or from being injured in athletics, when we know that this earthly life is full of suffering and hardships. I've been reading that God isn't in the business of intervening in every event in our lives. I used to believe that my family and I were generally well protected by God. I would sing over my young children at night the benediction, the Lord bless you and keep you. And life was pretty good. When my almost 5-year-old daughter died by drowning in our swimming pool a few years back, I stopped singing that song. And since then, I feel insincere praying for the Lord's protection. It didn't help my faith when we were robbed of our valuables at gunpoint 3 years ago either. I do still actually pray numerous times for God to keep my family safe and healthy, but I don't know if there's a point to these prayers. He didn't protect my daughter from drowning. He didn't protect us from criminals. My elderly parents have been burglarized and scammed, and I have no guarantee that my family and I will be spared trials in the future. What, why, how should I be praying regarding the topic of protection when it feels so utterly pointless?
2: Well, let's start with those three questions. What should I be praying regarding protection? Why should I be praying for protection? How should I be praying for protection? All three of these are, she says very explicitly, under the emotional shadow of this statement. Why, what, how, when it feels so utterly pointless. So I'm going to come back to that statement of feeling pointless at the end, because that's a shadow that is shaping everything. But she did ask what, why, and how, and I'm going to take them one at a time. What should we be praying regarding the topic of protection? We should be praying that God would protect us from any test of our faith that would exceed the grace he promises to provide for the endurance of it and the ability to grow by it and glorify him in it. And I say that because of the promise in 1 Corinthians 10:13. And I'm going to translate this, replacing the word temptation with test, because they're exactly the same word in Greek, and I think it has this broader sense. No test has overtaken you that is not common to man. God is faithful, and he will not let you be tested beyond your ability. But with the test, he will also provide the way of escape that you may be able to endure it. For example, when Paul asked for protection and deliverance from his thorn in the flesh, which caused him pain, the Lord refused to protect him from it or take the thorn away. He had another kind of protection in mind, not physical protection, another kind. He said, My grace, Paul, is sufficient for you in this test. My power is made perfect in your weakness. And Paul responds amazingly, wonderfully, gloriously, I will boast all the more gladly of my weakness, so the power of Christ may rest upon me. That's 2 Corinthians 12:9. What we pray is, don't let anything happen to me that would exceed the sufficiency of your grace to help me endure it, grow in my faith by it, and glorify your grace in it. If God removes his protection in any area of our lives, which he regularly does, these are the purposes: to help us endure, to increase our reliance on him in loss, and to glorify the sufficiency of his grace to carry us through even with joy in the loss. So if I were with Belinda, I would ask her, I would ask you, Belinda, as tenderly as possible, when you say, it didn't help my faith when we were robbed of our valuables at gunpoint 3 years ago, why is that? Because that was God's purpose in it. Hebrews 10:34 says, you joyfully accepted the plundering of your property, since you knew that you yourselves had a better possession and an abiding one. Paul said that he was crushed to the point of despairing of life, and that was God's purpose. It was God's purpose to make him rely not on himself, but on God. It was the design of the crushing. And so I would ask you, do you have a biblical view of suffering? Do you embrace the whole Bible as the way it guides you and teaches you how to handle the crushing experiences when God lovingly, yes, lovingly, removes his protection? So what we pray for is that God would protect us from everything that would undermine our faith or his glory in our lives. And that assumes that we have a biblical understanding of his sovereignty in our suffering. Second question, why should we pray for protection? First, because he tells us to. Pray then like this: lead us not into temptation, but deliver us from evil. In other words, protect us from soul-destroying evil. Second, because the biblical saints prayed for protection. Psalm 59, deliver me from my enemies, O God. Protect me from those who rise up against me. And Paul asked the Romans to pray for his protection in Jerusalem so that he could make it to Rome and then Spain. Third, because there is protection we will not have if we don't ask for it. James 4, verse 2, you have not because you ask not. Fourth, because God intends for us to work with him by prayer to bring about his purposes in our lives. Prayer is a precious gift, and God uses it to accomplish his purposes in more ways than we can imagine. And fifth, because God is our Father. We pray for protection because God is our Father, and he loves to give good things to his children who ask him. Third question, how shall we pray for protection? Well, I'll tell you how Noel and I have done it. We have prayed in this house where we live now, and before that, of course, but we've been here for 41 years. We have prayed for protection on this corner in this neighborhood with rising and falling urgency as we have felt threatened, and we always feel threatened, like Satan exists, right?
1: Right.
2: We pray for four S's, the letter S, to help us remember. Lord, protect us from sin and from Satan and from sickness and from sabotage. We pray them in that order, starting with the most serious. We believe sin, our sin, not other people's sin, our sin is our greatest enemy. That's the only thing that can damn us, right? Nobody else can. Nothing else can. Unforgiven sin. Sin in God's face. Protect us from damning sin. And then comes satanic attacks. And then comes sickness. And then comes sabotage. Somebody breaking into our house or setting the house on fire. The greatest danger in life is that we sin against God, that we distrust God. And so we start there. So those are my answers to the three questions: what and why and how should I pray for protection? But Belinda's root issue, it seems to me, is the shadow under which these questions have fallen for her. What, why, how, pray for protection, she says, when it feels so utterly pointless. And the key word there is feels. Belinda's feelings have been deeply shaped by the tragic loss of her child. Who can imagine? The burglary, her parents' trials, these profound disappointments, these jarring experiences, these fears, are making prayer for protection feel, keyword, feel pointless. Now, as with almost everything I say on Ask Pastor John, in a sense, it's presumptuous of me from my distance to look into your heart, Belinda, and know what's there. I can't. If I were there, if I were your pastor and I knew you better, I might speak differently. But I hope you are surrounded by wise, loving, Bible-saturated friends in a healthy church. Makes a huge difference for recovering from these crushing things. But since you ask, and you did, you wrote and asked me, so what can I do?
1: Yes.
2: Here's what I would say about your feelings that prayer for protection is pointless. Here's what I say. These feelings are based on a falsehood. They are what the Bible called deceptive feelings. It's not true. It is not true that your prayers for protection in the past or the present or the future are pointless. It's not true. And you need to put truth over against your feelings and reshape them. You mentioned four really significant heartbreaks, heartaches in your life where you didn't get the protection you hoped for. And all of us have experienced that kind of non-protection. But I want to remind you that for every one of those, there have been 1,000, yes, this is no exaggeration, 1,000 acts of God to protect you from sin, from Satan, from sickness, from sabotage. God has protected you in thousands upon thousands of ways. No, you can never prove this. Skeptics will always say, well, right, it wouldn't have happened anyway. So when you say you pray for it not to happen, it's pointless to pray because it might not have happened anyway. Yeah, that's true. That's true. But it's not pointless. It's absolutely not pointless. God is our Father. He bids us pray for His protection. And when we do, there are thousands of answers that we can know now by faith and know someday by sight. You do not pray for protection in vain, Belinda. You don't. It's not pointless. God has wise and good and righteous reasons for why some thorns are not taken away and some children die. But the very fact that you are alive and that you have written to us means God has protected you in thousands of ways to bring you to where you are. He is your Father. He is sovereign. He is good. It is never pointless to ask Him for what you need.
1: Yeah, never pointless. Very good. Very wise. Very personal. Coming from decades of experience. Thank you, Pastor John. And thank you for listening to Ask Pastor John, a podcast from Desiring God. We have answered now well over 1,000 of your questions. 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I'm your host, Tony Ranke. We'll see you next time.

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2: Sitting in your mess is a horrible place to stay. Do you know what David does when he brings his mess to God? This is why I remember you. In his depression, he does not forget who God is or what God has done. It doesn't matter how you feel. Do not deny the truth of God.
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2: Greetings. Let's open God's Word to Psalm 42, which is the beginning of Book 2 of the Psalms, to the chief musician, a contemplation of the sons of Korah. As the deer longs for the water brooks, so longs my soul for you, O God. My soul thirsts for God, for the living God. When shall I come and appear before God? My tears have been my food day and night, while they continually say to me, "Where is your God?" When I remember these things, I pour out my soul within me. For I used to go with the multitude. I went with them to the house of God with the voice of joy and praise, with a multitude that kept a pilgrim feast. Why are you cast down, O my soul? And why are you disquieted within me? Hope in God, for I shall yet praise him for the help of his countenance. O my God, my soul is cast down within me. Therefore, I will remember you from the land of the Jordan, from the heights of Hermon, from the hill Mizar. Deep calls unto deep at the noise of your waterfalls. All your waves and billows have gone over me. The Lord will command his loving kindness in the daytime, and in the night his song shall be with me, a prayer to the God of my life. I will say to God, my rock, why have you forgotten me? Why do I go mourning because of the oppression of the enemy, as with a breaking of my bones? My enemies reproach me, while they say to me all day long, where is your God? Why are you cast down, O my soul? And why are you disquieted within me? Hope in God, for I shall yet praise him, the help of my countenance and my God. Let's pray. Lord, thank you that you are our salvation. And our salvation is not just something that happens to our soul in an ethereal world. You are the health of our face. So Lord, we pray that you would lift us up and shine upon us. We ask it in Jesus' name. Amen. Psalm 42 has this glorious opening about the deer thirsting for water, and our soul thirsts for God. And it sounds very much like this ministry of John Piper desiring God. But after this glorious opening, it switches to depression and this cast down soul and this man who's weeping and his tears are mocking his religion. Well, he comes to this hope. He grabs a hold of himself and he resolves to praise God and recognizes his faith that there is salvation in the Lord. And it looks like there's a glorious resolution and his depression is cured. Until we come to round two. In verses 6 to 8, he opens again, "My God, my soul is cast down within me." Well, David had been dealing with himself, and then he turned and dealt with God. There is integrity in David's prayers, and this is critical. He tells God the same thing he tells himself. There is no cover-up. He doesn't clean things up before he comes to church. He doesn't say one thing to himself and completely different story to other people.

Fear not, for I am with you. Be not dismayed, for I am your God. I will strengthen you. Yes, I will help you. I will uphold you with my righteous right hand. Family Radio.

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1: 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Reading from 1 John 5, verses 13 through 15. These things have I written unto you that believe on the name of the Son of God, that ye may know that ye have eternal life, and that ye may believe on the name of the Son of God. And this is the confidence that we have in him, that if we ask anything according to his will, he heareth us. And if we know that he hear us, whatsoever we ask, we know that we have the petitions that we desired of him.
2: Friends, as the year begins to wind down, it's a good time to prayerfully consider how God has entrusted you with the resources you have and how you can use them for his glory. Proverbs 21:5 says, "The plans of the diligent lead surely to plenty." And Galatians 6:8 reminds us, "He who sows to the Spirit will of the Spirit reap everlasting life." 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
3: Long ago, it was a TV show. It was called To Tell the Truth. Maybe you saw it, I don't know, but three contestants would tell the panel their name, and they all claimed to be the same person. And then it was up to the panel to try to figure out which one was the real one. The climactic moment came when the host said, "Will the real Joe Slobotnik please stand up?" And they all shifted in their chairs. Finally, one would stand up. "The real one!" Well, I'm Ron Hutchcraft, and I want to have a word with you today about, "Will the real you please stand up?" For many people, the struggle to identify which person is really them is a deeply personal one. The identity you choose will determine much of how you make your life choices and whether you feel significant or insignificant. Identity number one, victim. If you've been hurt, betrayed, maybe neglected, it's possible to live your whole life thinking of yourself as a victim. And your relationships, your decisions, your goals, they're all going to be shaped by choosing victim as your identity. Identity number two, sinner. While the victim focuses on their pain, the sinner focuses on their failures. You'll accept and you'll expect a little life because you think that's all you deserve. And your shame will cause you to feel, what's the use? And that will set you up for more and more mistakes. But there is a third identity you can choose. It's spelled out in the Bible in 2 Corinthians 5:17, our word for today from the Word of God. If anyone is in Christ, he is a new creation. The old has gone. The new has come. There's this amazing transformation that takes place when a person gives himself to Jesus Christ. From that moment on, they have the right, they have the spiritual power to live as a new person. So if you belong to Jesus Christ, the real you is identity number three, new person in Jesus Christ. You don't have to be identified by your past pain. You don't have to be defined by your past sin. You are now defined by your relationship with Jesus Christ, the Son of God. You're a child of God. 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
4: 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God bless you.

Isaiah 41, verse 10. Fear not, for I am with you. 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I will strengthen you. I will help you. I will uphold you with my righteous right hand.

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If I should count them, they would be more in number than the sand. When I awake, I am still with you. Family Radio.

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2: What does true worship look like? Because the Bible tells us to worship God in spirit and in truth. Let me just say, to worship God in truth means we worship the God who is, not the God of our imagination. We worship God as He has revealed Himself to us in Scripture, and we worship Him the way God tells us to worship Him this way. Psalm 100, make a joyful noise to the Lord, all the earth. Serve the Lord with gladness. Come into His presence with singing. Know that the Lord, He is God. It is He who made us, and we are His. We are His people, the sheep of His pasture. So enter His gates with thanksgiving and His courts with praise. Give thanks to Him. Bless His name. For the Lord is good. His steadfast love endures forever, and His faithfulness is to all generations. That's our God. That's who we worship, and that's how we worship Him.
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1: 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In Psalm 78, we read, "We will not hide them from our children, showing to this generation to come the praises of the Lord and His strength." 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
3: Revelation chapter 13. Then I stood on the sand of the sea, and I saw a beast rising up out of the sea, having 7 heads and 10 horns, and on his horns 10 crowns, and on his heads a blasphemous name. Now the beast which I saw was like a leopard. His feet were like the feet of a bear, and his mouth like the mouth of a lion. The dragon gave him his power, his throne, and great authority. And I saw one of his heads as if it had been mortally wounded, and his deadly wound was healed. And all the world marveled and followed the beast. So they worshipped the dragon who gave authority to the beast. And they worshipped the beast, saying, "Who is like the beast? Who is able to make war with him?" And he was given a mouth speaking great things and blasphemies. And he was given authority to continue for 42 months. Then he opened his mouth in blasphemy against God to blaspheme his name, his tabernacle, and those who dwell in heaven. It was granted to him to make war with the saints and to overcome them, and authority was given him over every tribe, tongue, and nation. All who dwell on the earth will worship him, whose names have not been written in the book of life of the Lamb slain from the foundation of the world. If anyone has an ear, let him hear. He who leads into captivity shall go into captivity. He who kills with the sword must be killed with the sword. Here is the patience and the faith of the saints. Then I saw another beast coming up out of the earth, and he had 2 horns like a lamb and spoke like a dragon. And he exercises all the authority of the first beast in his presence, and causes the earth and those who dwell in it to worship the first beast, whose deadly wound was healed. He performs great signs, so that he even makes fire come down from heaven on the earth in the sight of men. And he deceives those who dwell on the earth by those signs which he was granted to do in the sight of the beast, telling those who dwell on the earth to make an image to the beast who was wounded by the sword and lived. He was granted power to give breath to the image of the beast, that the image of the beast should both speak and cause as many as would not worship the image of the beast to be killed. He causes all, both small and great, rich and poor, free and slave, to receive a mark on their right hand or on their foreheads, and that no one may buy or sell except one who has the mark or the name of the beast, or the number of his name. Here is wisdom. Let him who has understanding calculate the number of the beast, for it is the number of a man. His number is 666. Revelation chapter 14. Then I looked, and behold, a lamb standing on Mount Zion, and with him 144,000, having his father's name written on their foreheads. And I heard a voice from heaven, like the voice of many waters, and like the voice of loud thunder. And I heard the sound of harpists playing their harps. They sang as it were a new song before the throne, before the four living creatures and the elders. And no one could learn that song except the 144,000 who were redeemed from the earth. These are the ones who were not defiled with women, for they are virgins. These are the ones who follow the Lamb wherever he goes. These were redeemed from among men, being first fruits to God and to the Lamb. And in their mouth was found no deceit, for they are without fault before the throne of God. Then I saw another angel flying in the midst of heaven, having the everlasting gospel to preach to those who dwell on the earth, to every nation, tribe, tongue, and people, saying with a loud voice, "Fear God and give glory to him, for the hour of his judgment has come. And worship him who made heaven and earth, the sea and springs of water." And another angel followed, saying, "Babylon is fallen, that great city, because she has made all nations drink of the wine of the wrath of her fornication." Then a third angel followed them, saying with a loud voice, "If anyone worships the beast and his image, and receives his mark on his forehead or on his hand, he himself shall also drink of the wine of the wrath of God, which is poured out full strength into the cup of his indignation. He shall be tormented with fire and brimstone in the presence of the holy angels and in the presence of the Lamb. And the smoke of their torment ascends forever and ever, and they have no rest day or night, who worship the beast and his image, and whoever receives the mark of his name." Here is the patience of the saints. Here are those who keep the commandments of God and the faith of Jesus. Then I heard a voice from heaven saying to me, "Write, blessed are the dead who die in the Lord from now on." "Yes," says the Spirit, "that they may rest from their labors and their works follow them." Then I looked, and behold, a white cloud, and on the cloud sat one like the Son of Man, having on his head a golden crown, and in his hand a sharp sickle. And another angel came out of the temple, crying with a loud voice to him who sat on the cloud, "Thrust in your sickle and reap, for the time has come for you to reap, for the harvest of the earth is ripe." So he who sat on the cloud thrust in his sickle on the earth, and the earth was reaped. Then another angel came out of the temple which is in heaven, he also having a sharp sickle. And another angel came out from the altar who had power over fire, and he cried with a loud cry to him who had the sharp sickle, saying, "Thrust in your sharp sickle and gather the clusters of the vine of the earth, for her grapes are fully ripe." So the angel thrust his sickle into the earth and gathered the vine of the earth and threw it into the great winepress of the wrath of God. And the winepress was trampled outside the city, and blood came out of the winepress up to the horses' bridles for 1,600 furlongs. Revelation, chapter 15. Then I saw another sign in heaven, great and marvelous. Seven angels, having the seven last plagues, for in them the wrath of God is complete. And I saw something like a sea of glass mingled with fire, and those who have the victory over the beast, over his image and over his mark, and over the number of his name, standing on the sea of glass, having harps of God. They sing the song of Moses, the servant of God, and the song of the Lamb, saying, "Great and marvelous are your works, Lord God Almighty. Just and true are your ways, O King of the saints. Who shall not fear you, O Lord, and glorify your name? For you alone are holy, for all nations shall come and worship before you, for your judgments have been manifested." After these things I looked, and behold, the temple of the tabernacle of the testimony in heaven was opened. And out of the temple came the seven angels, having the seven plagues, clothed in pure, bright linen, and having their chests girded with golden bands. Then one of the four living creatures gave to the seven angels seven golden bowls full of the wrath of God who lives forever and ever. The temple was filled with smoke from the glory of God and from his power, and no one was able to enter the temple till the seven plagues of the seven angels were completed.
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Fear not, for I am with you. 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I will strengthen you. 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
1: Opposites attract, but is that a good thing or a bad thing? Dr. Bob Paul, Vice President, Focus on the Family's Marriage Institute, shares that differences can be good in marriage.
2: I'm a lover of team sports, and what I've discovered is that if you've got a team who are made up of players that have the exact same strengths and the exact same weaknesses, you've got a terrible team. A great team is made up of players that have different strengths and different weaknesses, and they learn to play to each other's strengths and cover each other's weaknesses, and that's what makes it a great team. It's the exact same thing that makes a great marriage.
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Galatians chapter 6. But God forbid that I should boast except in the cross of our Lord Jesus Christ, by whom the world has been crucified to me, and I to the world.

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2: Imagine sowing seeds that are sure to yield a bountiful harvest, not just for this season, but for generations. That's the promise in 2 Corinthians 9:6. He who sows bountifully will also reap bountifully. It later says God loves a cheerful giver. There's profound joy in giving to God's work. Why? 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

Isaiah 41, verse 10. Fear not, for I am with you. Be not dismayed, for I am your God. I will strengthen you. I will help you. I will uphold you with my righteous right hand.

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1: 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Dr. Bob Paul, Vice President, Focus on the Family's Marriage Institute, shares that differences can be good in marriage.
2: I'm a lover of team sports. And what I've discovered is that if you've got a team who are made up of players that have the exact same strengths and the exact same weaknesses, you've got a terrible team. A great team is made up of players that have different strengths and different weaknesses, and they learn to play to each other's strengths and cover each other's weaknesses. And that's what makes a great team. It's the exact same thing that makes a great marriage.
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0: Well, you know, my brother Dave was always one of those people who took the rough path. One day, I got a call from Dave, and Dave said, "Canon, you aren't going to believe it. It's like I finally get it about God." And in the background, blaring over the radio, was Mercy Me's song, "I Can Only Imagine."
1: I can

0: few weeks later, we were waiting for him to come to a football game, and he never showed up. We got word later that he had passed away and gone home to heaven, and I had the privilege of sharing with my parents, "Don't worry, Dave is with the Lord."
1: Therefore, if anyone is in Christ, he is a new creation. 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
2: 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And Galatians 6:8 reminds us, "He who sows to the Spirit will of the Spirit reap everlasting life." 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
1: Colossians 1, verse 13. 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

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The greatest song will always be the song born in the greatest suffering.

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We will never forget the price Jesus paid so that forgiven sinners could sing forever to God.

0: your song, then you and all the redeemed with you may hope and be sure that the day is coming when suffering will be no more, but singing will last forever.
1: Great to have you with us this morning on Family Radio. There's an interesting phrase found in Romans chapter 3, where the Apostle Paul describes God as being both just and the justifier of him who believes. He is righteous and just, and at the same time, he is the one who justifies the believer. Spurgeon, in his Morning by Morning devotional commenting on this verse, says, "Being justified by faith, we have peace with God. Our conscience no longer accuses us. Judgment now decides for the sinner instead of against him. Memory looks back upon past sins with deep sorrow for the sin, and yet with no dread of any penalty to come, for Christ has paid the debt of his people to the last jot and tittle, and has received the divine receipt. And unless God can be so unjust as to demand double payment for one debt, no soul for whom Jesus died as a substitute can ever be cast into hell." Spurgeon goes on to say, "My hope lives not because I'm not a sinner, but because I am a sinner for whom Christ died. My trust is not that I am holy, but that being unholy, he is my righteousness. My faith rests not upon what I am, or shall be, or feel, or know, but on what Christ is, and what he has done, and in what he is now doing for me." Ultimately, when we look to the assurance of our faith, we have to look not at our performance, but at what Christ has done for us. It is because we believe in him, because we run to him, because we turn to him, because he is our life, that we have right standing before God. The hymn writer says, "Nothing in my hand I bring, only to thy cross I cling."
2: 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Here's Jason Frentzos with a little encouragement.
3: So when Peter asked Jesus, "Lord, how often will my brother sin against me and I forgive him? As many as seven times?" And Jesus answered, "I do not say to you seven times, but 77 times," or some translations put it, 70 times seven. And what Jesus is clearly teaching is to forgive as many times as necessary to regain a brother or sister. And what I love is that it shows how keen Jesus is to our human nature, like how we will do almost anything to avoid having to ask or show forgiveness, especially when we've been hurt so badly. And maybe one of the reasons Jesus uses 70 times seven is because he knew that we would find that many reasons not to forgive. We're so good at coming up with excuses. I mean, we will remember how unfairly we were treated, and we will keep replaying that conversation in our head. We'll say that the person doesn't deserve it, or now's not the right time. Saying those three words, "I forgive you," is hard enough. But what's even harder is sticking to them, not allowing the bitterness and the offense to fester and saturate our thoughts. It's really learning to stay forgiving and to keep releasing the offense instead of carrying it around with us all day. And it's also a reminder of how many times we've been forgiven. You know, we sin every day, multiple times a day. And God is never sitting there with a scorecard, keeping a running tally of our sins. Now, we've been forgiven once and for all. Our debt was infinitely more, and yet God canceled it completely. And we can do the same if we ask God to help us forgive.
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0: All right, thank you very much. And hello again, radio friends. How in the world are you? Doing all right today? Well, I trust so. Bless your heart. This is indeed your good friend, Bob Cook, and we're back together again, you and I, enjoying the blessed, inerrant, infallible, eternal Word of God, the Bible. And we're right now walking through 1 Peter. We're in chapter 3. We got to this verse which says, it is better if the will of God be so. And that, of course, is part of the rundown of things that have to do with an effective witness. Be ready always, he says, to give an answer. It starts with making God really to have his place in your heart as God. Sanctify the Lord God in your hearts. It continues with being ready on the job. Whenever God opens the door, you're willing and ready to share your Savior. It involves meekness, that sense of respect and appreciation for another human being. It involves what the Bible calls fear, which is, in this case, more of a wholesome respect and awe in that you're dealing with a never-dying soul. It involves having a clean conscience, having a good conscience, verse 16. And it involves then, in the next place, The knowledge that you're in God's will. It is better if the will of God be so that you suffer for well-doing than for evil-doing. That's where we were the last time we got together. A good witness is closely connected with the consciousness of being in the will of God. Now, I suppose one of the most common questions that you come across in seminars and in question and answer sessions, certainly it's been true through the many years during which I've dealt with young people. It seems like I've been dealing with young folk all my life, and that's a wonderful experience, believe me. But so many times the question would surface, how do you determine the will of God? And oftentimes it's asked within the context of a future determination of life. It means, how do I know what to become, what my work will be, whom shall I marry, where will I live, what will I be 10 years from now? The will of God oftentimes is thus construed in a future sense. Really, it's a very simple matter when you come down to it, and I want to talk with you about it for a while today, and if it spills over, maybe into tomorrow. First of all, you base any of your concept of the will of God, you base it on God's Word. You base it on God's Word. God has spoken unto us through His Son and through His written Word, the Bible. To the law and to the testimony, for if they speak not after this law, it is because there is no light in them, Isaiah said. What does the Bible say is a very good question to ask concerning any decision in life which you are about to make. What does the Bible say about it? Now, there are many subjects on which the Bible is silent, but there are many other areas of life where there is definite truth that applies to it. You do well to read the book of Proverbs often. A friend of mine reads one chapter a day. That guarantees that he'll be reading the book of Proverbs clear through each month. and he has become in the process an exceedingly wise man. The answers to many of our questions about the will of God can be found clearly stated in the Bible. And in that case, God is not going to guide you supernaturally if you refuse to look at the roadmap. It's a good deal like the person who's on a trip touring somewhere, becomes confused as to where he is. His wife says, "Well, find my way." Well, now that's a very good prayer, and I've prayed it, I assure you, on occasion. But he'd be far smarter to consult the map before he got lost, as well as during and after. Well, some of the passages that affect your knowledge of the will of God are as follows. I've just run down a few of them and certainly haven't exhausted the subject. You people who study your Bible, you know that when you hear it. Our Lord Jesus said, if you want to be closely related to him, you have to do the will of God. Whoever shall do the will of God is my brother, my mother, and so on. That you'll find that passage in Mark chapter 3. They said, behold, thy mother and thy brethren are outside and calling for you, and you better go see them. And he said, whoever does the will of God, that's the person who's related to me. God puts high value on obedience to his will. The very start of your Christian life involved the will of God, which were born not of the flesh nor of the will of man, but of God. The will of God. And David served his generation by the will of God. You serve other people by fitting into God's revealed will for you and for them. You consider God's will when you're going to take a trip. Paul said, I want to continue my journey and come and see you by the will of God, Romans 1:10. You follow the will of God as the Holy Spirit of God who indwells the believer prays through you. He makes intercession for the saints according to the will of God. You pray in the will of God. And what you actually are in life is part of God's will. Paul said, I'm an apostle, but I am one by the will of God. He mentions this in several of his epistles. You express the will of God in your Christian giving. This they did not as we hoped, but first gave themselves unto us, unto God, and then unto us by the will of God. 2 Corinthians chapter 8. Your heart is involved in doing the will of God. Paul in Ephesians talks about doing the will of God from the heart. God's will is that you live a holy life. This is the will of God, even your sanctification, that ye should abstain from fornication, a holy, morally clean life. God's will is that you be thankful in everything, give thanks, for this is the will of God in Christ Jesus concerning you. Both of those verses in 1 Thessalonians. It's God's will that with good well-doing you should put to silence the ignorance of foolish men. That's a verse in 1 Peter that we talked about previously. And the whole thrust of your life is to be the will of God, that for the rest of his life he should live not to the lusts of men, but to the will of God. And then you have the blessed promise that if you do God's will, your life will remain. He that doeth the will of God abideth forever. Great verse in 1 John 2:17. Now, I just went down a whole list of verses that have to do with the will of God. And just to give you an overview of what the Bible itself says about that. Your witness is effective in direct proportion to how clearly you are aware of being in the will of God. If you're uncertain about what you're doing, your witness will have an uncertain sound to it. You'd be like the minister who said we must all repent more or less and be saved, as it were, or we shall be lost, in a manner of speaking. You know, qualify everything. They say that the mark of an educated person is that he qualifies his answer with the "so far as I know" or "at that time." I learned that lesson years and years ago, and it's become a habit just to listen for the qualifications that people put into their statements. You know exactly where they're coming from by the number of verbal hedges they built around their statements. But when you're sharing Christ with people, there isn't any room for hedging, is there? You have to know for sure where you stand. Are you indeed committed to Christ as Lord of your life? Do you indeed realize that the Holy Spirit dwells within you as a born-again believer, and that He desires to speak through your lips and look through your eyes and reach love and help through your hands and guide you? But when you're sharing Christ with people, there isn't any room for hedging, is there? You have to know for sure where you stand. Are you indeed committed to Christ as Lord of your life? Do you indeed realize that the Holy Spirit dwells within you as a born-again believer, and that He

0: of God must, it's what I'm trying to say, must be real to you if you are going to be an effective witness for Christ. How do you achieve all of this? Number one, the step of personal commitment is there. We've been talking about that. Be sure that the Lord Jesus is Lord of your life. And renew that relationship of lordship daily and hour by hour. The tendency of the fire is to go out, my old boss Vic Corey used to say. The tendency of the fire is to go out. You have to keep it stoked up. You can't keep it burning. And there needs to be many times each day a recommitment of yourself to the will of God so that you're always aware, consciously aware, of serving God's eternal purpose because He is Lord of your life. That's the first thing. Second, find out what the Bible says about any given subject. Now, the Bible is silent on some things, and perhaps many things we might say, but it does speak clearly on basic issues that determine life and destiny. Obey what the Bible clearly teaches. Don't think that by neglecting the Word of God but saying a prayer now and again, you're going to achieve a knowledge of His will. God will not miraculously speak to you if you are deliberately neglecting His written message. So go to the Word of God. Search the Scriptures, for in them you think ye have eternal life, and they are they which testify of me, our Lord Jesus said, as recorded in John 5:39. You know what the Bible says about any given decision. Then second, pray and talk it over with your Lord. A good way to form a basis for intelligent praying is to analyze any decision situation with pencil and paper. Get one of these legal pads, a yellow legal pad and a pen or pencil, and write down the things that are for and against, the pros and the cons. And write it down, analyze it. What is the basis for all of this? And what will happen if I do it this way or that way? And so on. Analyze it. Think about it. Then get down and pray about it. The Bible says, in all thy ways acknowledge him, and he shall direct thy paths. There is no doubt in my mind, because I've lived through it, that if you think about a matter and then pray earnestly about it, the Holy Spirit of God will see to it that the answer comes to you concerning what is the will of God in the matter. I'll come back to this briefly the next time we get together. Dear Father, today have your way with us and grant us to serve thee in the will of God. In Jesus' name, amen. Till I meet you once again by way of radio, walk with the King today and be a blessing.
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3: Hear the word. Reading from Psalm 32, verses 8 through 11. I will instruct thee and teach thee in the way which thou shalt go. I will guide thee with mine eye. Be ye not as the horse or as the mule, which have no understanding, whose mouth must be held in with bit and bridle, lest they come near unto thee. Many sorrows shall be to the wicked, but he that trusteth in the Lord, mercy shall compass him about. Be glad in the Lord, and rejoice, ye righteous, and shout for joy, all ye that are upright in heart.
4: Imagine sowing seeds that are sure to yield a bountiful harvest, not just for this season, but for generations. That's the promise in 2 Corinthians 9:6. He who sows bountifully will also reap bountifully. It later says God loves a cheerful giver. There's profound joy in giving to God's work. Why? God is faithful. He calls you to give purposefully.

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1: When you encourage someone, those words are powerful. 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

0: Family Radio, where you hear hymns all day long to encourage you, to strengthen you, to challenge you, to comfort you. I'm Bob Lapine, and you may have heard we are featuring a new hymn each week, one that may or may not be familiar, although I have to imagine this week's hymn of the week is one that just about everybody who's ever been in church knows. This is the wonderful hymn inspired from Isaiah 6 and from Revelation 4, scenes in the throne room. This is the hymn, Holy, Holy, Holy. And Keith Getty, the editor of the Sing Hymnal and the modern hymn writer, is here with us to help us celebrate these hymns each week. Holy, Holy, Holy is maybe one of the best known hymns in Christian hymnody, and it's been around for centuries, right?
1: That's right. Holy, Holy, Holy, in my opinion, is the most perfect hymn ever written, because it sounds just like what it's saying. And it's so beautifully written. It was written by Reginald Heber in the 19th century. He was an Anglican minister who wanted to create a modern hymn for every Sunday of the church's year, so that if you were Anglican, which 90% of Protestant churchgoers in Britain were at the time, you get these beautiful hymns that speak of the gospel for each Sunday of the year, but they were slightly more fresh than what they had. And the Bishop of London banned him and banned the hymns. And so, but rather than consider himself a victim or that God had misled him somehow, he actually just became a missionary in India, got stuck into church planting in India, and planted two centers for pastors in India. And then one day he was jumping into a river and he died on impact suddenly. And but again, what's remarkable about this is his wife, again, not blaming God or not wanting to be a victim, she goes back to Britain and she actually organizes each of those hymn poems that he wrote. The hymn for Trinity Sunday, which helps us understand the wonder and the truth of Trinity, God, the Father, Son, and Holy Spirit, was called Holy, Holy, Holy. And so she submits it to a church magazine. And John Backus Dykes, who had been the president of the Cambridge Music Society here, he was then organist at Durham Cathedral, where I actually studied organ. So I actually was by that organ just last month. And he decided to do like a musical picture of that. So he took thirds to the Trinity, 1, 1, 3, 3, 5, 5. So the melody in itself, the whole thing is a decoration. He took this idea of God in three persons as the peak of the song and built it as a journey up to that, just climbing up to it. And so it really is the most perfect hymn. Verse 1 looks at the holiness of God. Verse 2 looks at how all of humanity worships him. Verse 3 reminds us of sin in the world, though the darkness hides them. Most memorable for us was having to lead the National Prayer Breakfast at the House of Parliament in Westminster in London 2 years ago, where the previous Friday, probably the most ugly, disgusting law in British history had been passed. And a group of those guys were sitting in the third row and singing, Holy, Holy, Holy, though the dark. And then verse 4, that picture, that doxology of heaven, all thy works shall praise thy name in earth, sand, sea. It is just a magnificent, magnificent hymn.
0: And by the way, I appreciate the fact that when you get to that third verse, you drop out the instruments and you pull back and there is a hushed tone, a quieter tone. One of my pet peeves is when I'm in church and we sing verse 3 loudly and I go, no, no, no, pull back on that one and let's sing it more reverently. I imagine most of our listeners know this hymn by heart, so you can sing along. This is our hymn of the week on Family Radio, the wonderful, perfect hymn, as Keith Getty has said, Holy, Holy.

And on a Friday morning, glad to have you along with us on Family Radio. Time for the Friday edition of the Bible Quiz. I've got our questions. Let's see how you do with the quiz questions this morning. Number one, according to Ephesians 5:11, as Christians, we should have no fellowship with darkness. In fact, how does Ephesians 5:11 describe the works of darkness? What word does it use to describe the works of darkness? Have no fellowship with the blank works of darkness. What are they? Question number two, according to 1 John 1:7, what happens if we walk in the light? If we walk in the light as he is in the light, here's what happens according to that verse. And then finally, Revelation 21, what is it that provides light in the New Jerusalem according to Revelation 21? So again, to recap, Ephesians 5:11 says we should have this. What does it describe them as? 1 John 1:7 says, if we walk in the light as he is in the light, here's what will happen. And Revelation 21, what provides light in the New Jerusalem? Think you know? Ready to sing along, hum along? Let's do it while we wait for the answers. They're coming up next here on Family Radio.

0: It is a great way to start your day every morning, singing hymns to the Lord, making melody in your heart. That's what we do every morning here on Family Radio. Glad you're with us. You want to know how you did on the Bible quiz, right? We just had the questions a few minutes ago. Let's check the answers. Question number one this morning, according to Ephesians 5:11, we are to have no fellowship as Christians with the works of darkness, but it uses a word to describe them. What's the word? The verse says, have no fellowship with the unfruitful works of darkness, but rather expose them. The works of darkness are unfruitful. There's no spiritual fruit in those works. Question number two this morning, 1 John 1:7, what happens when we walk in the light? Here's how the verse starts. If we walk in the light as he is in the light, we have fellowship with one another, and the blood of Jesus Christ, his son, cleanses us from all sin. If you walk in the light, you have fellowship with one another, and the blood of Christ cleanses you. And then finally, Revelation 21, what provides light for the New Jerusalem? Well, the Bible says the city has no need of the sun or the moon to shine in it, for the glory of God illuminates the New Jerusalem. The Lamb is its light. Did you get all three of those? Hope you did. Hope you had a good week with the quiz this week, and of course, radio.
1: It's natural to try and fulfill our longings by looking to people and circumstances. Problem is, people and circumstances inevitably let us down. When things don't turn out the way we expected, we get disappointed. For years, I tended to look to people and circumstances to make me happy. And what a perfect setup that was for disappointment. It was so liberating to learn that the deepest longings of my heart could not be filled by any person or thing. Things burn and break. They get stolen or lost. People can move or change or die. But Psalm 16 tells us that fullness of joy is found in God's presence. God may not fulfill all our longings according to our timetable, but ultimately we will be fulfilled in knowing Him. Are you looking to anything or anyone other than God Himself to fill the deepest longings of your heart? With Seeking Him, I'm Nancy DeMoss Wagamuth.
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3: Opposites attract, but is that a good thing or a bad thing? 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
4: I'm a lover of team sports. And what I've discovered is that if you've got a team who are made up of players that have the exact same strengths and the exact same weaknesses, you've got a terrible team. A great team is made up of players that have different strengths and different weaknesses, and they learn to play to each other's strengths and cover each other's weaknesses. And that's what makes a great team. It's the exact same thing that makes a great marriage.
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0: 1 Peter 1 verse 3. Praise be to the God and Father of our Lord Jesus Christ. In His great mercy, He has given us new birth into a living hope through the resurrection of Jesus Christ from the dead.
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1: Dear friends, picture your grandchildren tuning into Family Radio, hearing the gospel that changed your life. Maybe you first listened on the radio. Perhaps they're hearing it on their phone or another smart device. But it's the same Family Radio and the same gospel. In Psalm 78, we read, "We will not hide them from our children, showing to this generation to come the praises of the Lord and His strength." Psalm 78 says to share God's wonders with the next generation so they might set their hope in Him. When you give to Family Radio, you're giving the message of salvation in Jesus Christ to the next generation. They're tired of being entertained by temporary pleasures. They're starving for real hope built on truth. They have a growing hunger that can

And on a Friday morning, Bob Lapine with you here on Family Radio. We've been thinking all this week about Jesus' statement, I am the light of the world. And the thing he says after that is so important. The right response to Jesus being the light of the world is to follow him so that you are not walking in darkness, but have the light of life. And I remember a conversation I had not long ago with a couple that I had met for the first time. And when they found out I was a pastor, they started telling me about their church experience growing up. I think they were bringing out their spiritual resume so that they could say, look, we're on the same team. But it was pretty clear to me when they talked about church, they were talking about it in the past tense. So I said, where are you currently going to church? And they said, well, you know, since COVID, we've been looking. But the husband said, but we believe that Jesus is our Lord. We're trusting him for salvation. And I said, you know, one of the things we talk about at our church is that it's important. I said, of course, none of us do that perfectly. But we have to be people who don't just believe certain things about Jesus. We have to be people whose lives are reordered because we are following him. And they assured me they would check out our church sometime, and I hope they will. But they changed the subject and started asking me what I thought about politics. Jesus claimed that he is the light of the world, that if you follow him, you will not walk in darkness, you will have the light of life. That's an invitation for anyone today, an invitation that requires you to accept that Jesus is who he claims to be, that he is the I am, and then to reprioritize your life so that you are following him. You're turning from your sin and turning to him and saying, I will follow you. I will obey you. I will serve you. You will be the one who directs my path with your light.

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1: 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Reading from Psalm 41, verses 1 through 3. Blessed is he that considereth the poor. The Lord will deliver him in time of trouble. The Lord will preserve him and keep him alive, and he shall be blessed upon the earth, and thou wilt not deliver him unto the will of his enemies. The Lord will strengthen him upon the bed of languishing. Thou wilt make all his bed in his sickness. Reading from Psalm 41, verses 1 through 3.

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Proverbs 21:5 says, "The plans of the diligent lead surely to plenty." And Galatians 6:8 reminds us, "He who sows to the Spirit will of the Spirit reap everlasting life." 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
1: Well done, good and faithful servant. You've been faithful in a few things. I will set you over many things. Enter into the joy of the Lord. You know, God can say that to you today. You can be about God's agenda today and know that God is saying, well done, good and faithful servant.

And I hope your Friday is off to a great start. Glad you're with us here on Family Radio. We've been looking all week at Jesus' statement that he is the light of the world. And when he says that in John chapter 8, it's a claim of exclusivity. He's saying, I'm the only light of the world. In fact, Tim Keller, as he was preaching on this passage, said, there will be a lot of people who will say, I think all religions are equally valid. They're all trying to get to the same reality. And Keller said, there's no way you can say that. Jesus doesn't give you that option. He says, I am the light. Every other founder of God. I'm not just pointing to the light. I am the light. And Keller goes on to point out that when Jesus says he is the light, if he's not, then he's lying. And he is in darkness. You can't look at Jesus and say he is someone who tells the truth and then reject the fact that he says, I am the light of the world. He doesn't give us that option. Some people say it's wrong to evangelize or proselytize. It's wrong to say that Jesus is the light and try to convert people. I think all religions are equally valid. But Keller says, when you say that, do you realize what you're doing? You're saying that your particular religious perspective, which is relativism, has more light than Jesus. You're saying, I have a particular understanding of religion, that they're all equally valid. My understanding, my perspective, has more light than the narrow people who think Jesus is the light of the world. But it's Jesus who said he's the light of the world. And so either you're right or he's right. That's why we have to ultimately look at this statement of Jesus where he says, I am the light of the world, and either believe it and submit ourselves to it or reject it and say, I know better than Jesus does. And to pick that second option, that's a dangerous choice to make.

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And on a Friday morning, glad to have you along with us on Family Radio. Time for the Friday edition of the Bible Quiz. I've got our questions. Let's see how you do with the quiz questions this morning. Number one, according to Ephesians 5:11, as Christians, we should have no fellowship with darkness. In fact, how does Ephesians 5:11 describe the works of darkness? What word does it use to describe the works of darkness? Have no fellowship with the blank works of darkness. What are they? Question number two, according to 1 John 1:7, what happens if we walk in the light? If we walk in the light as he is in the light, here's what happens according to that verse. And then finally, Revelation 21, what is it that provides light in the New Jerusalem according to Revelation 21? So again, to recap, Ephesians 5:11 says we should have no fellowship with the works of darkness. And it uses a word to describe those works of darkness. What does it describe them as? 1 John 1:7 says, if we walk in the light as he is in the light, here's what will happen. And Revelation 21, what provides light in the New Jerusalem? Think you know? Ready to sing along, hum along? Let's do it while we wait for the answers. They're coming up next here on Family Radio.

0: It is a great way to start your day every morning, singing hymns to the Lord, making melody in your heart. That's what we do every morning here on Family Radio. Glad you're with us. You want to know how you did on the Bible quiz, right? We just had the questions a few minutes ago. Let's check the answers. Question number one this morning, according to Ephesians 5:11, we are to have no fellowship as Christians with the works of darkness, but it uses a word to describe them. What's the word? The verse says, have no fellowship with the unfruitful works of darkness, but rather expose them. The works of darkness are unfruitful. There's no spiritual fruit in those works. Question number two this morning, 1 John 1:7. What happens when we walk in the light? Here's how the verse starts. If we walk in the light as he is in the light, we have fellowship with one another and the blood of Jesus Christ, his son, with one another, and the blood of Christ cleanses you. And then finally, Revelation 21, what provides light for the New Jerusalem? Well, the Bible says the city has no need of the sun or the moon to shine in it, for the glory of God illuminates the New Jerusalem. The Lamb is its light. Did you get all three of those? Hope you did. Hope you had a good week with the quiz this week. And of course, we'll do it all again when we start our week with the Monday edition of the quiz here on Family Radio.
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1: This world is full of people who think they have life figured out until one day they die and they wake up in hell. They're living basically what Proverbs 14:12 summarizes when it says, "There is a way that seems right to a man, but its end is the way of death." The way that seems right to us is simply to live as decent a life as we can, to be hardworking, take care of our family. And by doing so, we're going to earn God's favor. He's going to look at us and say, "Oh, what a good person. I'm going to take him to myself when he dies." We're good enough to earn God's grace, or at least we're not as bad as those other people are. All of that kind of thinking leads to death. All of it is a damnable lie. The truth is that we aren't just imperfect. We are deeply, deeply flawed people. You know it, whether you acknowledge it or not. I know it. We're flawed on the inside. We're full of all sorts of impure, self-serving desires and thoughts and impulses, not to mention the evil that comes out of our mouths and the evils in which we are engaged about life. We're not just imperfect. We are sinners. And therefore, our trust is not in ourselves. It's got to be outside ourselves in someone who's been good for us, done good for us. And that's exactly what we have in Christ. God came down from heaven. He became one of us. He lived the perfect life that we do not and cannot. There is a way that it is right to God, and its end is the way of life. And that way that it is right to God is to be found in His Son, righteousness. And the end, when we leave this life, is life eternal with Him. That's the way of God. That's the way that is right. That's the way that leads to life everlasting.
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And on a Friday morning, it's Bob Lapine. As we go to the Lord in prayer together this morning, as we like to do every morning, I am using a prayer book this week called Cloud of Witnesses to help direct our prayers. This is a collection of prayers from throughout the history of the church. And this is an ancient prayer from the Liturgy of Saint Cyril. It's a prayer for love. O God of love, who has given a new commandment through your only begotten Son, that we should love one another even as you have loved us. Though we were unworthy wanderers, you gave us your beloved Son for our life and our salvation. We pray, Lord, in every season of our life on earth, give to us, your servants, a mind forgetful of past ills, a pure conscience with sincere desires, and a heart to love our brothers and sisters. Do this, we ask, for the sake of Jesus Christ, your Son, our Lord, and our only Savior. Amen.

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2: Imagine sowing seeds that are sure to yield a bountiful harvest, not just for this season, but for generations. That's the promise in 2 Corinthians 9:6. He who sows bountifully will also reap bountifully. It later says God loves a cheerful giver. There's profound joy in giving to God's work. Why? 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
1: But even in all this anger, these questions of God, there are these little glimpses of faith. Even then, do you know what he says? I say to God, my rock, why have you forgotten me? So even when David is questioning God, he still calls him my rock.
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1: Greetings. Let's open God's word to Psalm 42, the beginning of Book 2 of the Psalms. As the deer pants for the water brooks, so pants my soul for you, O God. My soul thirsts for God, for the living God. When shall I come and appear before God? My tears have been my food day and night, while they continually say to me, where is your God? When I remember these things, I pour out my soul within me. For I used to go with the multitude. I went with them to the house of God with the joy, with the voice of joy and praise, with a multitude that kept a pilgrim feast. Why are you cast down, O my soul? And why are you disquieted within me? Hope in God, for I shall yet praise him for the help of his countenance. O my God, my soul is cast down within me. Therefore, I will remember you from the land of the Jordan, from the heights of Hermon, from the hill Mizar. Deep calls unto deep at the noise of your waterfalls. All your waves and billows have gone over me. The Lord will command his loving kindness in the daytime, and in the night his song shall be with me, a prayer to the God of my life. I will say to God, my rock, why have you forgotten me? Why do I go mourning? Because of the oppression of the enemy. As with the breaking of my bones, my enemies reproach me, while they say to me all day long, where is your God? Why are you cast down, O my soul? And why are you disquieted within me? Hope in God, for I shall yet praise him, the help of my countenance, and my God. Let's pray. Lord, we thank you that we can bring every burden, every grief, every sadness, everything to you. And we have this ongoing refrain in our lives because of the Lord Jesus. We can say, why are you cast down, O my soul? Your Father has given you the Son, and you have everlasting life in him. So, Lord, lift us up, breathe hope into our souls, and put light and joy in our faces. We ask in Jesus' name, amen. Psalm 42 is a beautiful psalm that gives voice to our own souls. It opens with this glorious longing for God, as the deer pants for the water brooks, so pants my soul for you, O God. There's this longing and this thirsting for God. But then it turns, cast down soul, and these tears that are mocking his religion and saying, where is your God? And then he grabs a hold of himself and hopes in the Lord, and we've come through depression. And then comes the next verse. My God, my soul is cast down within me. He's taking himself to the Lord, but he's in the same place again. And then he says, well, no, the Lord is my prayer, and he's the song of my life, even in the nighttime, even when it feels like I'm drowning. And then he says again, I will say to God, my rock, why have you forgotten me? Well, as I'm reading this psalm, I get seasick. He's trusting in God and singing in the night. And then he's asking God, why do you forget me? He's back and forth. He's up and down. But even in all this anger, these questions of God, there are these little glimpses of faith. Even then, do you know what he says? I say to God, my rock, why have you forgotten me? So even when David is questioning God, he still calls him my rock. There's faith in the midst of this accusation and unbelief. And what a question this is. Why have you forgotten me? Now, this is dreadful. Have you ever had this feeling that God forgot you? I remember being a child and having this fear in the mall as a very young child. What if my parents forget me? I'm surrounded by strangers, and what if I'm just left and I'm taken by someone else? It was a great fear. And I remember I was actually never forgotten by my parents, but I'm one of several kids, one of seven, and one of my siblings was forgotten, and of all places, left at church. We were driving home one afternoon after church, and my dad got a phone call, and they said, "Hey, Steve, how are you doing?" He said, "Great, how are you? What's going on?" And they said, "Well, did you forget something?" And he looked over and, "No, I have my Bible," and looked around the car, and, "Did we forget something?" "No." And the man on the other side said, "Well, what about your daughter?" He said, "What?" And we looked around and said, "Oh, where's Kelly?" And we had forgotten one of our siblings, and my parents forgot one of their children. Have you ever been surrounded by an enemy? And this was the great fear. God forgot you. It is terrible to have enemies. How much worse is it to have God forgetting you? That's what is hitting David at the hardest. He has enemies. But this is what he said was the deadly wound in his bones. His enemies were taunting him. And they were saying all day long, "Where is your God?" Well, there's this wound on the battlefield, is that he felt betrayed and forsaken by the Lord. That was the wound that threatened to do him in, to finally kill him. It was this repeated taunt. "Where is your God? Where is your God? Where is your God?" What a taunt. There's a great representation of this. C.S. Lewis, in his space trilogy, the second volume of that is called Perelandra. And you have the hero of the story named Ransom fighting this Satan devil character. And as he's debating with this Satan on a new planet with a new creation and this woman who's being tempted by Satan, and Ransom shows up in the middle and he's trying to out-argue Satan. And do you know what this devil character does? He comes to him in the middle of the night and he sits next to Ransom and he says, "Ransom, Ransom, Ransom, Ransom, Ransom." And you read this story and it's, oh, I've been there. Actually, I've done that. I'm an older brother. I have siblings and I've done that to my sister. "Ransom, Ransom." And it displays Satan in this childish way. But here he's asking the psalmist, "Where is your God? Where is your God? Where is your God?" And he's mocking him. Well, that's what's cutting the believer. Do you know his answer? He doesn't really answer that question. He says this to himself: "Why are you cast down, O my soul? Why are you in turmoil within me? Hope in God, for I shall again praise him, my salvation and my God." God is the hope of your face, your downcast face. So if you have pain, if you have sickness, you have people mocking your religion, don't listen to your fears. Hope in God. David responded by singing in the dark. G.K. Chesterton is a great poet, and I can think of no one better who captures this, this faith. And G.K. Chesterton wrote in a poem called The Deluge, "Though giant rains put out the sun, here stand I for a sign. Though earth be filled with waters dark, my cup is filled with wine. to the trembling priests that here, under the deluge rod, one nameless, tattered, broken man stood up and drank to God. Well, here you have the song of a man who's being drowned in a flood, but he stands up and raises his glass to the Lord. It's a song in the dark. It's the joy of a drowning man. It is praise through the pain. This is what Jesus brings. He commands his steadfast love every day and puts a song in your mouth. Let's pray. Father, we will praise you no matter what we experience in our lives. We thank you that we can stand up and sing your praises because Jesus is given for us and Jesus has conquered. So we give you our praise in Jesus' name. Amen.
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Well, thanks for making Family Radio part of your day. I'm Jason. So in Luke 5, we find one of the most remarkable stories of friendship in the Bible. Jesus is teaching inside a crowded house when some men arrive carrying their paralyzed friend. Now, they can't get through the crowd, so they do something almost unbelievable. They climb onto the roof, they make an opening, and they lower their friend down in front of Jesus. And Luke tells us that when Jesus saw their faith, he forgave the man's sins and he healed him. And I just love that because these friends, they cared enough about their suffering buddy to do whatever it took to bring him to Jesus. It's like they refused to give up no matter what. Now, when someone we know is facing a serious problem, we may not be able to fix it ourselves. But like these men, we can care. We can carry them when they're too weak to carry themselves. And most importantly, we can bring them to Jesus through prayer.

William Bradbury is a well-known hymn writer. He was born in York, Maine in 1816, came from a godly musical family, and though he worked on his father's farm, Bradbury practiced music constantly, eventually becoming an accomplished organist and choir director himself. Bradbury wrote melodies for many beloved hymns. Probably his best-known hymn, Jesus Loves Me. William added the memorable chorus, "Yes, Jesus loves me. Yes, Jesus loves me. The Bible tells me so."

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2: 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Reading from Psalm 33, verses 1 through 5. Rejoice in the Lord, O ye righteous, for praise is comely for the upright. Praise the Lord with harp, sing unto him with psaltery and an instrument of 10 strings. Sing unto him a new song, play skillfully with a loud noise, for the word of the Lord is right, and all his works are done in truth. He loveth righteousness and judgment. The earth is full of the goodness of the Lord. Reading from Psalm 33, verses 1 through 5.
3: 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In Psalm 78, we read, "We will not hide them from our children, showing to this generation to come the praises of the Lord and his strength." 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
4: It's Family Radio with you this midday. I'm Jason. Now, I think we all know what it feels like to be lost. Maybe you missed a turn on the road somewhere. You followed a trail a little too far into the woods. And at first, you know, you tell yourself that everything's fine. You know, no problem. I got this. But then the landmarks start to disappear. Like nothing looks familiar anymore. And it's not long before you start to wonder if you'll ever find your way back home. And falling into sin can feel a lot like that. Like one poor choice after another can have us start thinking, oh no, have I gone too far? Is God fed up with me? Will he forgive me? And the good news is that, you know, God never leaves us without a way out. We can always turn back to him in repentance, knowing that he will never turn us away. We also have the promise that he will not let us be tempted beyond what we can bear, but will also provide a way of escape. So if you are feeling spiritually lost today, God points the way back to him through his

0: 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Here's Steve Hiller with a little encouragement.
1: Have you ever had one of those moments where you just don't know what to say to God? You've received bad news. You're hurting. You're disappointed. Maybe you're angry. Something happened and it just doesn't make sense. You can't understand. You know, sometimes Christians can feel guilty for admitting those emotions. We might be tempted to think, I'm supposed to have faith. I'm supposed to trust God. I shouldn't be feeling this way. But the Bible gives us something wonderfully honest. Lament. What is lament? It's bringing our pain to God without pretending that everything is okay. David, who wrote so many of the Psalms, he lamented well. He cried out in Psalm 13, "How long, O Lord, will you forget me forever?" That sounds pretty honest, doesn't it? Not very polished. Sounds like somebody who's hurting. Yet David was not walking away from God. He was talking to God, and there's a big difference there. Biblical lament says, God, I don't understand this. I don't like this. This hurts deeply, but I'm bringing it to you because I still believe you're there. And the Psalms are filled with this kind of honesty. Psalm 62, verse 8 says, trust in him at all times, O people. Pour out your heart before him. God is a refuge for us. You notice that phrase there? Like that. Pour out your heart. God's not asking us to clean up all our emotions before we come to him. We can bring the fear and the grief. Lament doesn't mean that we stop trusting God. In fact, sometimes lament is, I think, what trusting God looks like when life doesn't make sense. But here is where lament ultimately can lead. Hope. Because David begins Psalm 13 asking how long. But by the end of the psalm, he's saying, but I have trusted in your steadfast love. My heart shall rejoice in your salvation. You know, the circumstances, the hard ones that we face may not change, but our focus can change. We can remember who God is. So if you're feeling weighed down today, if our heart is heavy, let's not pretend. Let's not run from God with our pain. Let's run to God with it. Tell him the truth. Cry if we need to cry. Let's ask the hard questions and pour out our heart. And then through the tears, remember that the God who hears our lament is the God who collects our tears in a bottle and holds our life in his hands.
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2: Samuel 12, verse 24. Only fear the Lord and serve him faithfully with all your heart. For consider what great things he has done for you.

And thanks for being here today. It's great to have you along on Family Radio. Now, when we talk about the people we worship with each Sunday, we often call them our church family. Our church family, like the men, women, children who are sitting around us, they're more than just friends. They're more than co-laborers in the gospel. They are brothers and sisters in Christ. And that's the kind of language that we see sprinkled throughout the New Testament. In 1 Thessalonians 2, for instance, Paul describes himself as a mother and a father to the church. He says, "But we were gentle among you, just as a nursing mother cherishes her own children." And later he speaks of himself as a father who exhorts and encourages his children to walk worthy of the Lord. And that's important because for some believers, becoming a Christian meant that they were rejected by their own biological families. They were now outcasts, traitors. The family would no longer talk with them. And maybe you've experienced that kind of rejection yourself. Parents or siblings who now refuse to talk to you. They don't accept your faith. Might even become hostile toward you because of it. But the promise from God is that he will never leave his people alone. Psalm 68 says that God sets the solitary in families. And that's what the church is really meant to be for us, a family that's marked by the love of God and the compassion of Christ. You know, we care for one another, we comfort one another, encourage one another, and help one another grow. Ooh.

And we know that all things work together for good to those who love God, to those who are the called according to His purpose. Family Radio. Praise God.

0: Well, thanks for joining us. You're listening to Family Radio. You know, we live in a culture that is awash in words, loud, noisy words. If you think about it, on social media, all the talking heads on television and radio, all the influencers on our phones, I mean, there's just this constant stream of voices that are competing for our attention. And eventually we hear so much of it, so many of these words, that we almost don't even hear it anymore, just becomes noise. But Scripture tells us that God's word is entirely different. Like when Paul preached to the Thessalonians, they recognized that what they were hearing wasn't just some man's opinion. The Bible says they received it as the word of God. And Paul says that this word was working, active in them. Because God's word is more than just information. It is an active word. It's a performing word. It does something. And when God said, "Let there be light," there was light. The lights went on. And Isaiah 55 also says that God's word will not return to him void. It will accomplish the purpose for which it was sent. So God's word never comes back empty. It always has a purpose. Hebrews 4 also tells us that God's word is living. It's powerful, sharper than any two-edged sword. It pierces into our hearts and minds. So when you open your Bible, you're listening to God speak. And when God speaks, things change, people change, nothing stays the same.
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2: Have you ever felt like you don't really matter? That in the vastness of the universe, in the vastness of this world, that you are so small and insignificant and unimportant that God himself probably overlooks you. I think we've all felt that way. When we have, turn to Psalm 8. Psalm 8 opens our eyes to see our true place and significance in this world. The psalmist says that when he looks at creation, the heavens, well then, who are we that God should be mindful of us? But then he goes on to say, yet he's made us for a little while lower than the angels and then crowned us with glory and majesty, made us to rule over the works of his hands. Unlike the whole rest of creation, you and I are made in the image and likeness of God. We are his image bearers in this world, made to be kings and queens of this creation. That is who you truly are. And when you consider that Psalm 8 was fulfilled in Jesus, as the book of Hebrews tells us, that adds even deeper significance to this, because it means that the Son of God came down and was one of us, and for a little while lower than the angels, and then crowned with glory and majesty, rules at the right hand of the Father, sees us, loves us, has died and risen again for us. That says that you truly matter, precious in the eyes of God, redeemed by the blood of Jesus Christ, a son or a daughter of our Heavenly Father.
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5: 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And what I've discovered is that if you've got a team who are made up of players that have the exact same strengths and the exact same weaknesses, you've got a terrible team. 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And that's what makes a great team. It's the exact same thing that makes a great marriage.
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Oh, give thanks to the Lord, for he is good. His steadfast love endures.

0: My name's Barbara Lockwood. I live in the Santa Cruz area in California. 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My mom, we lived in Oakland, and she supported family radio over the years. And I was at a lunch a few weeks ago with a man who used to be on your staff, and he said, well, that's really sad. You could listen on the app. And I said, I don't understand that. I'm old. And he said, so here, this is how you download it, and you can have family radio in your home 24 hours a day like you used to. And so I'm so excited because I have cancer and I'm kind of confined to my rocking chair a lot of hours during the day, and it gets so discouraging with the boredom. But now I'm just thrilled that I can put family radio on and be blessed every minute of the day and sometimes even in the middle of the night.
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2: For this season, but for generations. 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He who sows bountifully will also reap bountifully. It later says God loves a cheerful giver. 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
3: 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This is Alan Hall from Selah. Please join with me on Family Radio as we recite the Lord's Prayer together. Our Father, who art in heaven, hallowed be thy name. Thy kingdom come, thy will be done on earth as it is in heaven. Give us this day our daily bread, and forgive us our trespasses as we forgive those who trespass against us. And lead us not into temptation, but deliver us from evil. For thine is the kingdom, the power, and the glory forever. Amen.

Psalm 9, verses 1 and 2. I will give thanks to the Lord with my whole heart. I will recount all of your wonderful deeds. I will be glad and exult in you.

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1: And it's great to have your company today on Family Radio. I'm Jason. You know, there's a lot of attention today put on concepts like self-care, personal wellness, mindful living, you know, all just different methods for improving our emotional health. But for a culture that talks so much about self-compassion and care, we are surprisingly bad at rest. Like, how often do you see folks pushing themselves all week long and cramming their weekend so full that when Monday comes around, they're more tired than they were on Friday? So what we need is what God built into the world from the very beginning. Because God worked 6 days, and then he rested on the seventh. Not because he was tired, but to set a pattern for his people. Like, rest wasn't an afterthought for God. It was intentional. And Jesus followed that same rhythm here on earth. Like, over and over in the Gospels, we see him stepping away from the crowds and taking time alone to pray. I mean, at times he even left people waiting and wondering where he was, because communion with his Father mattered more than the demands of people around him. And so ultimately, rest is an act of trust. It's saying, Lord, I trust you to keep the wheels of my life turning even when I need to stop. Like, I'm going to say no to life's demand over here so that I can say yes to quiet time with you. So maybe the next question isn't whether we're going to rest, but how. Like, will we only take time to rest after we're exhausted, after a busy week? Or will we intentionally build rest into our lives in the way that God intended?

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0: Ezekiel chapter 38, verse 23. So I will show my greatness and my holiness and make myself known in the eyes of many nations. Then they will know that I am the Lord.
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2: Welcome to Bible Q&A with John MacArthur. John's the author of the MacArthur New Testament Commentary Series. Before we get to the question, let's ponder this. When you gather with other Christians, do you make it a priority to warn them about the dangers of sin? Well, Hebrews 3 tells us believers should encourage one another so that none of them, quote, will be hardened by the deceitfulness of sin. Now, John, one of our listeners wants to know what that encouragement looks like. How can he help spare others from the hardening effects of sin?
3: Yeah, I think when we look at the word encourage in the English language, we sort of view it sentimentally, that encourage means to come alongside in a kind of compassionate way and say nice things and kind things and make people feel good and boost them up a little bit. And certainly it has that kind of an element. But the word encourage in the New Testament is the English translation of a verb that is parakaleo, parakaleo. It means to come alongside essentially and instruct or come alongside and warn. It is a word for warning. And genuine biblical encouragement has a tone of warning people. Yes, you come with sympathy and make people feel good and boost them up a little bit. And certainly it has that kind of an element. But the word encourage in the New Testament is the English translation of a verb that is parakaleo. Parakaleo. It means to come alongside essentially and instruct or come alongside and warn. It is a word for warning.

0: Is it possible to be too bad to come to church? You think you need to clean up your act or get your life together before you can come to Jesus? Today on Truth for Life, Alistair Begg looks at what Jesus had to say about assumptions like these. Let's open our Bible to Mark chapter 2, beginning with verse 15.
1: Now, the incident that we're considering here, as recorded by Mark, clearly made a strong impact on the early Christians. I say that because not every incident that you find in Mark is also found in Matthew and in Luke, but this particular incident is. It's not unique in that, but it is one of a number that fall into that category. And it would seem that verse 17 registers itself, as we might have anticipated it so doing, just because not only of the pithy nature of the statement, but also because of such a clear expression of Jesus' purpose and his mission. And to verse 17 we will come, but first of all we must notice that these verses, 15 and following, follow on from verse 14. You don't have to be brilliant to recognize that, but it is important to realize

0: that there is an obvious progression here, following upon this dramatic encounter with Levi at the tax collector's booth. Jesus had commanded him to become his follower. Levi had got up and had now become his follower. And the inference at least appears to be, and this is what we suggested to one another this morning, that Levi had then determined that he would bring together a company of his friends and work associates. Perhaps this was a standard practice. Perhaps people knew that the dinner parties at Levi's house were not to be missed. And he simply continued his pattern with a twist, the twist that was about to become apparent as a result of the guest whom he had invited. The guest list is really the bugaboo here, because the guest list does not really comply with the expectations of the religious Jew. Most religious people would have regarded it as a very unexpected list of invited people. And that because they had come to the conviction that the real essence of living for God was to make sure that you lived in isolation from all who were clearly not for God. And what Mark is telling us here is that Jesus has really made a kind of provocative move in accepting this invitation to the home of Levi, because we're now finding him in the company, a company that any respectable Jewish leader would have felt duty-bound to avoid. And this, of course, is just exactly what we would expect, that the Pharisees then, on looking at this, found it very, very difficult to understand and certainly could not accept what Jesus was doing. Now, if you think about it, there is some justification for their concern, because eating a meal with someone is significant. We sometimes talk about a young man who, in dating a girl, has managed to get his feet under the table. At least we say that in Scotland. And what it means is that he's actually taken it up a couple of notches, and he's moving very close to the point where he might manage to snatch this girl away, because he has managed so to engage himself with the family and to be one with them in fellowship. And to sit and eat a meal with someone in this context was in some measure to express a sense of identification with those individuals. Jesus understood that and was clearly doing it with purpose. Now, what you really have in this incident is essentially a question that is posed by the Pharisees and an answer that is given by Jesus. The background is important once again. You will notice how these people are identified, that the teachers, they are identified, verse 16, as the teachers of the law, which is another way of saying the scribes, who were Pharisees. In the King James Version, I think it uses the phrase, the scribes of the Pharisees. And this, the NIV is trying to make sense of that. It says that the teachers of the law, the people who were involved in the grammatical nuances of the law, who were themselves part of the Pharisaical group. But what we discover is that by this time, by Jesus' time, those who were the descendants of the Hasidim had taken it up by just a few notches. They had developed an intricate and comprehensive system of laws. They had ended up with some 613 commandments. Moses had been given 10. They were now up to 613. This system of law was in order to ensure that they would remain hermetically sealed from those who were not the observance and the observers of the law. And if that were not enough, they had then decided that they would add to the 613 extra little laws, extra little codas and codicils, in order to ensure that the righteous, namely themselves, would be kept the necessary distance away from sinners, from these people who paid no attention to their long list of regulations. Now, their concern for purity was actually not positive. Their concern for purity was not the concern of a surgeon who tomorrow morning in his first surgery is there to ensure that he has plenty of time to scrub up. And the reason that he scrubs up is because he is about to be involved with the sick. Theirs was a scrubbing up of isolation, not a scrubbing up of involvement. And Jesus provokes their indignation by entering into the very realm which they regarded as being wrong for their participation. Their concern was self-preservation, no contamination at all costs. And what they discover is that this Jesus, who has been casting out the demons, who healed the leper, who raised the paralytic, who has been making such a tremendous impact in the region of Capernaum, is now over at Levi's house, and he apparently is right in the heart of things at this dinner party. Now, you will notice that these Pharisees, they're keen on confrontation, but they're not very good at just taking somebody on straight away. Back in the last little section, remember, they were talking to themselves in verse 6. They were thinking to themselves, why does this fellow talk like that? He's blaspheming. But they didn't come out and say, Jesus, why are you talking like that? You're a blasphemer. No, they just, they were bold enough to be annoyed about it, but they weren't bold enough to say anything about it. And here they're once again offended by it, but they don't come to Jesus. Notice they will come to his disciples. When the Pharisees saw him eating with the sinners and the tax collectors, they didn't ask Jesus, they asked his disciples. Why does he eat with tax collectors and with sinners? Their outrage at what they consider unacceptable behavior is expressed indirectly. And when you go on and read through the Gospels, as I know many of you are doing, you will find that the complaint of the Pharisees that is recorded here for us by Mark in 2 is a common complaint. So, for example, at the beginning of Luke 15, where you have the story of the lost sheep and the lost coin and the lost boys, Luke records the beginning. Now, the tax collectors and sinners, that's the same group that Jesus is with now, the tax collectors and sinners, were all gathering round to hear him. But the Pharisees and the teachers of the law muttered, "This man welcomes sinners and eats with them." They're still on at it. And indeed, when you take in Matthew's record, the common conception of Jesus by the Pharisees, it was that this Jesus of Nazareth was a greedy, hard-drinking fellow who had a hard time making good friends. Remember what they said? They say, John the Baptist comes and he neither eats nor drinks, and they call him an ascetic freak. Jesus of Nazareth comes and they call him a wine bibber and a glutton who hangs out with the wrong crowd. That's what the Pharisees thought of Jesus. You think Jesus was unduly concerned? I don't think so, not for a moment. Otherwise, I don't think he would have gone to this particular party. Well, I think that's enough on that. We've done enough, haven't we? Let's come to the reply of Jesus himself. On hearing this, either the disciples came to him and said, this is what they're saying, or that he overheard them. It's interesting to try and figure out what the Pharisees are actually doing here, whether Levi invited them or they just showed up. Maybe they were like the kind of Pharisaical police, or perhaps it's more of an outdoor event, as is often the place, and the event could be taking place in such a way that Pharisees could be on the perimeter of things and be observing it and be aware of what was going on. I don't really know, and you can, when you find out, then you can let me know. But Jesus then answers, first of all, by way of a proverb with which none of his opponents could realistically disagree. In other words, he says, it's not the healthy who need a doctor, but the sick. Anybody got a problem with that? That makes perfect sense, doesn't it? It was probably a proverbial statement at the time. So he quotes a proverb, and then he explains his purpose and his mission. First of all, he speaks in the third person with a proverb, and then he speaks in the first person when he tells what he's doing. The healthy don't need a doctor, the sick do. And here he says, I have not come to call the righteous, but sinners. In other words, he says to them, you are here asking if it is permissible for me to do this, and I want you to know it is my purpose to do this. This is my reason for being here. I mix with sinners because they have a disease and I have a cure. That's what he's saying. Makes perfect sense. Why would I spend time with religious people? Why would I spend time with the folks who are so sure that they're in the right and they're fine? They never listen to me in any case. No, the people I've come to spend time with are the ones who know themselves to be in need. I've come to spend time with the sick and the sinners. He had not and he has not come to call those who believe themselves to be righteous. but to call those who are outcasts, who know that they need to be made whole. The whole of his mission was directed towards the sinful, and to use the imagery here, the sick. It's good just to let that settle in our minds, because I want to make one or two points of application. All right? Jesus accedes to the request to go to Levi's house. He has seen Levi called to him. Levi has become a follower. There are many other tax collectors, apparently, who are interested in Jesus and have actually begun to follow. And perhaps Levi's had a tremendous impact before they even get to the house. The Pharisees are concerned. He's not keeping the regulations. This is not what we expected. He can't possibly be a prophet of God. He can't possibly be a genuinely religious man, because any genuine religious man would be keeping the 631 commands, or however many there are, and he's not doing that. Jesus says, well, what do you expect? Doctors don't need to spend time with the healthy. They spend time with the sick. I have come to the sick and to the needy. Okay? Now, one or two points of application and we're done. First of all, by way of application, let's sound a cautionary note. And the cautionary note is this. Jesus, by his involvement, by his attendance in the home of Levi here, did not and does not condone or excuse sin. It is not uncommon for some people to pitch off from the story of Levi's party to an explanation of why it is that they believe themselves to have perfect liberty to engage in all kinds of things which actually belong to our pre-converted experience rather than our post-conversion experience. Jesus did not go among the people in Levi's house for any other reason than to save them. He went there for some had been saved and others may be saved. And in seeking to follow this pattern, we daren't use it as an excuse to indulge our own sinful appetites. Now, there is a fine line here, because the boat has to be in the water without the water being in the boat. That's the hard part. And of course, it is easy to go the Pharisees' route for complete and total isolation, freed from contamination, wear the mask, stay away. It is hard to be in but not of. Jesus had that as a plan. Father, I don't ask that you take them out of the world. I want you to leave them right here in the world, but that you keep them from the evil one. So it is possible to be engaged in this way. Indeed, it is vital to be engaged in this way without using it as a mechanism for our own sinful propensities. That's just a cautionary note. Now you see this, don't you? When Paul later on explains to the Corinthians, he says to them, I've written to you in my letter not to associate with sexually immoral people. Wow. That kind of limits my friends right there. Then he says, not at all meaning the people of this world who are immoral or the greedy and swindlers or idolaters. Because in that case, you would have to leave the world. But now I'm writing to you that you must not associate with anyone who calls himself a brother, but is sexually immoral or greedy, an idolater or a slanderer, a drunkard or a swindler. With such a man, do not even eat. Secondly, by way of application, let us not use a professed desire for holiness as an excuse for not cultivating friendships with unbelieving people. Okay? Let's not fall foul of this idea that now, once in Christ, what we're supposed to do is just hang around with everybody who believes the same as we believe and goes where we go and does what we do. How in the world are we supposed to reach the gospel? If all the salt stays in the salt shaker, what are you going to do with the mashed potatoes? The salt has to be on the mashed potatoes. It has to be in the mashed potatoes. And Jesus is in amongst the mashed potatoes. And we must be there, identifying with sinners in their need, not identifying with them in their sin. And Jesus is here encouraging, by example, our involvement, not our isolation. Thirdly, by way of application, the church is clearly for those who are spiritually sick. I met this morning somebody who's moved to this area to become one of our emergency doctor physicians. And I was saying that's going to be quite a thing as all those folks roll in, as those sirens go round and round, and those large machines come careening into the parking lot, and all of a sudden they're confronted with this circumstance. That's what the church is in part supposed to be. It's supposed to be a hospital. So that's what makes it so staggering, isn't it? When people think that the church is only for religious people and for the insiders and for folks who, quote, like that kind of thing. The people, when they run up against it, are supposed to say, we better get him to the church. Those people care. Those people are interested. Those people won't send him away. They won't send her away. Sure, she's confused. Sure, she's made bad choices. They won't send her away. Not unless, of course, the place is increasingly full of Pharisees. You remember in the parable of the Good Samaritan? What did the priest and the Levite do? Nothing. Why? Out of a concern for external purity. They couldn't go near that character without violating one of those laws. Jesus says, don't play that game. The Pharisees had turned religion into an insider's club. And as I suggested to you this morning, every congregation that has doctrinal convictions and distinctives, that cares about being obedient to the Bible and so on, runs a risk that those who hold more loosely to the scriptures do not so quickly face. And the risk is of becoming increasingly Pharisaical in our perspective. It was William Booth, you remember, who established the Salvation Army, who wrote the little doggerel, "Some want to live within the sound of church and chapel bell. I want to run a rescue shop within a yard of hell." Fourthly, the church is a company of saved sinners. So people ought to be able to come amongst the people of God, just as they would have done in Levi's house, and say, "Oh, wow, I didn't know that anybody in here had ever in fact faced those things." Listen to Paul again. "Do you not know that the wicked will not inherit the kingdom of God? Do not be deceived, neither the sexually immoral, nor the idolaters, nor the adulterers, nor male prostitutes or homosexual offenders, nor thieves, nor the greedy, nor drunkards, nor slanderers, nor swindlers will inherit the kingdom of God." And then here's the great sentence. "And that is what some of you were." And that is what some of you were. Not that is what some of you are. That is what some of you were. But the grace of God has brought you out of that. Not to make us smug. Not to isolate us. But to say, "Dear Lord Jesus, how I long that the same grace that has rescued me might rescue my friends." The church is a company of saved sinners. Penultimately, there are many, many people who are spiritually sick and dying for want of the word of God that will heal them and save them. Oh, I know that you run into those who are self-righteous and apparently have no interest in things, but that is not the case in every instance. And one of the lies of the devil is to tell us, "You know, people are basically all right. You don't need to go to them with that stuff about Jesus and his blood being shed for sinners. They're nice people. In fact, some of them are frankly nicer than you." And you think about it and you say, "You know, I'm right. They're right." But the answer to that is not to say, "Well, I'm actually a lot nicer than you know." It's actually to say, "Yeah, I am a bit of a bad act." Which just makes me all the more amazed by the grace of God. That he saves sinners. That he has saved people that still lose their temper. That he has saved people that still know what it is to be jealous and to be proud and to be prayerless and to be self-centered. The church is a community of the crippled and the broken and the harmed and the helpless. That's why it is so distasteful when the tone of a congregation becomes smug, triumphalistic, self-assertive, self-assured, and creates a vibe, unspoken often, that says to people, you know, if you wisened up and became like us, you would actually be fine. Instead of saying, you know, the way of salvation is barred to those who are self-righteous, but it swings wide open to those who will admit their need. And finally, the picture here of friendship with Jesus around the table should point us on to a day that is yet to come when once again we will gather with Jesus and in some way around a table. And you will say to yourselves all over again, my, my, so God really does save sinners. And oh Lord, what a privilege to be able to look forward to getting my knees under the table with you in the kingdom.
1: 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Hope you have a great weekend and are able to worship with your local church. 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
4: I'm a lover of team sports. 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And that's what makes a great team. It's the exact same thing that makes a great marriage.
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5: Does prayer change things? You bet it changes things. Changes all kinds of things. Prayer changes us. God gave prayer to the church, not for God's benefit. The sovereign has condescended to give us an audience. He's invited us into the heavenly palace. He has lifted the scepter and told us to enter. We have access to his very throne. But when we go there, we don't walk in there like Babe Ruth did when he met the King of England. Before Babe Ruth went to England for the first time, he had an audience with the King George, I guess. And before he was to meet with the king, the king's counselors and the assistants and so on, carefully briefed Babe Ruth on all of the propriety that was necessary to maintain proper protocol, and explained how when he came, went in, he had to bow before the king and address him as Your Majesty and all of that sort of thing. And so what does Babe Ruth do in typical American fashion? He walks right in the room where the king is, and he walks up to him and says, "Hi, King." See, that's America. That's the way we are. Well, sometimes I think that's how we feel when we come into the presence of God. Hey, hi, God. How you doing? We only talk that way with God, with the kind of familiarity that breeds contempt and reveals contempt, when we forget who He is and we forget who we are. And we forget that we are in the presence of the King. Not just a King, but the King, the King of Kings, the Lord of Lords, the one who is absolutely sovereign.
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1: This is John MacArthur. Join me for today's Portraits of Grace. Every Christian looks forward to the day when Christ will say, "Well done, good and faithful servant. Come and share your master's happiness." Well, Peter said that day is the final proof of our faith, and it results in praise and glory and honor at the revelation of Jesus Christ. Praise speaks of verbal commendation, and to receive glory is to be made like Christ. Peter probably used the word honor as a synonym for rewards, which God will grant to all who faithfully serve Him. So one day in heaven, God will give you praise and glory and honor, and you'll be in the image of Jesus Christ, sinless and fully glorified. Praise the Lord as you anticipate that future day. This is John MacArthur encouraging you to live as portraits of grace.
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4: All right, thank you very much. And hello again, radio friends. How in the world are you? Doing all right today? Well, I trust so. Bless your heart. This is indeed your good friend Bob Cook, and we're back together again, you and I. Enjoying the blessed, inerrant, infallible, eternal Word of God, the Bible. And we're right now walking through 1 Peter. We're in chapter 3. We got to this verse which says, "It is better if the will of God be so." And that, of course, is part of the rundown of things that have to do with an effective witness. Be ready always, he says, to give an answer. It starts with making God really to have his place in your heart as God. Sanctify the Lord God in your hearts. It continues with being ready on the job. Whenever God opens the door, you're willing and ready to share your Savior. It involves meekness, that sense of respect and appreciation for another human being. It involves what the Bible calls fear, which is, in this case, more of a wholesome respect and awe in that you're dealing with a never-dying soul. It involves having a clean conscience, having a good conscience, verse 16. And it involves then, the knowledge that you're in God's will. It is better, if the will of God be so, that you suffer for well-doing than for evil-doing. That's where we were the last time we got together. A good witness is closely connected with the consciousness of being in the will of God. Now, I suppose one of the most common questions that you come across in seminars and in question and answer sessions, certainly it's been true through the many years during which I've dealt with young people. It seems like I've been dealing with young folk all my life, and that's a wonderful experience, believe me. But so many times the question would surface, how do you determine the will of God? And oftentimes it's asked within the context of a future determination of life. It means, how do I know what to become, what my work will be, whom shall I marry, where will I live, what will I be 10 years from now? The will of God oftentimes is thus construed in a future sense. Really, it's a very simple matter when you come down to it, and I want to talk with you about it for a while today, and if it spills over, maybe into tomorrow. First of all, you base any of your concept of the will of God, you base it on God's word. You base it on God's word. God has spoken unto us through his Son and through his written word, the Bible. To the law and to the testimony, for if they speak not after this law, it is because there is no light in them, Isaiah said. What does the Bible say is a very good question to ask concerning any decision in life which you are about to make. What does the Bible say about it? Now, there are many subjects on which the Bible is silent, but there are many other areas of life where there is definite truth that applies to it. You do well to read the book of Proverbs often. A friend of mine reads one chapter a day. That guarantees that he'll be reading the book of Proverbs clear through each month. And he has become, in the process, an exceedingly wise man. The answers to many of our questions about the will of God can be found clearly stated in the Bible. And in that case, God is not going to guide you supernaturally if you refuse to look at the roadmap. It's a good deal like the person who's on a trip touring somewhere, becomes confused as to where he is. His wife says, "Well, why don't you look at the map?" And he says, "Oh, I will pray." And so he prays, "Lord, help me find my way." Well, now that's a very good prayer, and I've prayed it, I assure you, on occasion. But he'd be far smarter to consult the map before he got lost, as well as during and after. Well, some of the passages that affect your knowledge of the will of God are as follows. I've just run down a few of them and certainly haven't exhausted the subject. You people who study your Bible, you know that when you hear it. Our Lord Jesus said, if you want to be closely related to him, you have to do the will of God. Whoever shall do the will of God is my brother, my mother, and so on. That you'll find that passage in Mark chapter 3. They said, behold, thy mother and thy brethren are outside and calling for you, and you better go see them. And he said, whoever does the will of God, that's the person who's related to me. God puts high value on obedience to his will. The very start of your Christian life involved the will of God, which were born not of the flesh nor of the will of man, but of God. The will of God. And David served his generation by the will of God. You serve other people by fitting into God's revealed will for you and for them. You consider God's will when you're going to take a trip. Paul said, I want to continue my journey and come and see you by the will of God, Romans 1:10. You follow the will of God as the Holy Spirit of God who indwells the believer prays through you. He makes intercession for the saints according to the will of God. You pray in the will of God. And what you actually are in life is part of God's will. Paul said, I'm an apostle, but I am one by the will of God. He mentions this in several of his epistles. You express the will of God in your Christian giving. This they did not as we hoped, but first gave themselves unto us, unto God, and then unto us by the will of God. 2 Corinthians chapter 8. Your heart is involved in doing the will of God. Paul in Ephesians talks about doing the will of God from the heart. God's will is that you live a holy life. This is the will of God, even your sanctification, that ye should abstain from fornication, a holy, morally clean life. God's will is that you be thankful. In everything give thanks, for this is the will of God in Christ Jesus concerning you. Both of those verses in 1 Thessalonians. It's God's will that with good well-doing you should put to silence the ignorance of foolish men. That's a verse in 1 Peter that we talked about previously. And the whole thrust of your life is to be the will of God, that for the rest of his life he should live not to the lusts of men, but to the will of God. And then you have the blessed promise that if you do God's will, your life will remain. He that doeth the will of God abideth forever. Great verse in 1 John 2:17. Now, I just went down a whole list of verses that have to do with the will of God, and just to give you an overview of what the Bible itself says about that. Your witness is effective in direct proportion to how clearly you are aware of being in the will of God. If you're uncertain about what you're doing, your witness will have an uncertain sound to it. You'd be like the minister who said we must all repent more or less and be saved, as it were, or we shall be lost, in a manner of speaking. You know, and qualify everything. They say that the mark of an educated person is that he qualifies his answer with the so far as I know or at that time. I learned that lesson years and years ago, and it's become a habit just to listen for the qualifications that people put into their statements. You know exactly where they're coming from by the number of verbal hedges they built around their statements. But when you're sharing Christ with people, there isn't any room for hedging, is there? You have to know for sure where you stand. Are you indeed committed to Christ as Lord of your life? Do you indeed realize that the Holy Spirit dwells within you as a born-again believer, and that He desires to speak through your lips and look through your eyes and reach love and help through your hands and guide your feet to determine your life? In other words, the will of God must, is what I'm trying to say, must be real to you if you are going to be an effective witness for Christ. How do you achieve all of this? Number one, the step of personal commitment is there. We've been talking about that. Be sure that the Lord Jesus is Lord of your life, and renew that relationship of lordship daily and hour by hour. The tendency of the fire is to go out, my old boss Vic Corey used to say. The tendency of the fire is to go out. You have to keep it stoked up. You can't keep it burning. And there needs to be many times each day a recommitment of yourself to the will of God, so that you're always aware, consciously aware, of serving God's eternal purpose, because He is Lord of your life. That's the first thing. Second, find out what the Bible says about any given subject. Now, the Bible is silent on some things, and perhaps many things, we might say. But it does speak clearly on basic issues that determine life and destiny. Obey what the Bible clearly teaches. Don't think that by neglecting the Word of God but saying a prayer now and again, you're going to achieve a knowledge of His will. God will not miraculously speak to you if you are deliberately neglecting His written message. So go to the Word of God. Search the Scriptures, for in them you think ye have eternal life, and they are they which testify of me, our Lord Jesus said, as recorded in John 5:39. So that's the first thing. Go to the Word of God. Make sure you know what the Bible says about any given decision. Then second, pray and talk it over with your Lord. A good way to form a basis for intelligent praying is to analyze any decision situation with pencil and paper. Get one of these legal pads, a yellow legal pad and a pen or pencil, and write down the things that are for and against, the pros and the cons. And write it down, analyze it. What is the basis for all of this? And what will happen if I do it this way or that way? And so on. Analyze it. Think about it. Then get down and pray about it. The Bible says, in all thy ways acknowledge Him, and He shall direct thy paths. There is no doubt in my mind, because I've lived through it, that if you think about a matter and then pray earnestly about it, the Holy Spirit of God will see to it that the answer comes to you concerning what is the will of God in the matter. I'll come back to this briefly the next time we get together. Dear Father, today have your way with us and grant us to serve thee in the will of God. In Jesus' name, amen. Till I meet you once again by way of radio, walk with the King today and be a blessing.
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7: Well, life in this fallen world is complex. 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Listeners, send me questions. I find the best ones and put them to longtime pastor and author John Piper. And together we open our Bibles for answers. I'm your host, Tony Ranke, with today's question. Well, the Bible says Christians have been saved in the past. We have been saved. And it says we will be saved in the future. And it says we are being saved right now, being saved. We're going to look at that last one, the present tense one, today in a question from a listener named Jessica. Hello, Pastor John. Thank you for answering so many questions on this podcast. Here's mine. I recently read 1 Corinthians 1:18 with new eyes. I noticed that the word saved in my King James Version is translated as being saved in many other modern translations. I've heard this explained by teachers with the following rationale for being saved. Number one, we were eternally saved from judgment of our sin as Jesus paid it all on the cross, past tense. Number two, we are presently being saved from behaving sinfully by walking in the Spirit. And number three, we will be saved from a world filled with sin after our life on earth is over and we are given our glorified bodies. The church mainly addresses the fact that we have been saved, past tense. But can you explain to me the second one and 1 Corinthians 1:18 that we are being saved right now?
8: Let's nail down past salvation and future salvation and then focus on what the Bible means by our being saved in between those two acts of salvation. But let's be clear from the beginning that all three stages of salvation were secured, purchased by the decisive act of God in Christ on the cross. Mm. All three, not just the past.
7: Yeah.
8: Now here's the utterly glorious foundation for that statement, Romans 8:32. Maybe my favorite verse in the Bible. He who did not spare his own son, but gave him up for us all. Now that's the cross. How will he not also with him graciously give us all things? Now here's the meaning. Because of the cross, every aspect of salvation will most certainly come to God's people. Past, present, future. So whether past, present, or future, we are not talking about three different foundations of salvation, but the different applications of the one achieved foundation, Jesus Christ, crucified for sinners. So first, past salvation. Ephesians 2:8, by grace you have been saved. Through faith. This is not your own doing. It is the gift of God, not a result of works, so that no one may boast. For we are his workmanship created. That's past. Created. Your new creation. You were created. That was a point in time at the new birth. Created in Christ Jesus for good works. That's ongoing, which God prepared beforehand that we should walk in them. So the decisive work is done. The moment we believed, we were united to Christ. We're justified in him. We're forgiven, adopted. We became new creatures. and were once for all saved to the uttermost, as Hebrews 7:25 says. Now that past salvation, Paul says, is the absolute guarantee of our future salvation. And usually that future salvation is spoken of as a rescue from the future wrath of God. So here's Romans 5:9. Since therefore we have been justified by his blood, that's past, and that's the guarantee of what? Much more shall we be saved by him from the wrath of God. For if while we were enemies, we were reconciled to God, past, by the death of his son, much more now that we are reconciled, shall we be saved by his life. And there are numerous other texts that speak in that way. 1 Thessalonians 5:9 and 10, Romans 13:11, 2 Timothy 4:18, 1 Thessalonians 1:10, Hebrews 9:28. Now, what about the words are being saved in 1 Corinthians 1:18? That's what Jessica is asking about. The word of the cross is folly to those who are perishing, but to those who are being saved, it is the power of God. Same wording in Acts 2:47. The Lord added to their number day by day those who were being saved. Same thing in 2 Corinthians 2:15. We are the aroma of Christ to God among those who are being saved. So in what sense is God saving us now between the past salvation of the new birth and redemption and justification and forgiveness of sins and adoption, which are all fixed and firm and unchangeable, and the future salvation of deliverance from the wrath of God in judgment and the, as she said, complete eradication of sin and the transformation of our bodies into glorious bodies like Christ? What is God doing now that qualifies as part of this salvation? And I think the key verse that launches us into a right understanding of this is 2 Thessalonians chapter 2, verse 13. God chose you as the first fruits to be saved through sanctification by the Spirit and belief in the truth. Saved through sanctification by the Spirit. That is what God is doing now. He is sanctifying us, and that is salvation. A necessary part of salvation for three reasons. One, it says right here in this text, we are saved through sanctification. Sanctification is the work of God through which we make it to final salvation. Number two, Hebrews 12:14 says there's a holiness, a sanctification, without which we will not see the Lord. So God is at work saving us now by seeing to it that we attain the holiness without which we won't see the Lord. And number three, 2 Peter 1:10 says, therefore, brothers, be all the more diligent to confirm your calling and election. For if you practice these things, that is, if you're sanctified, as Paul said, you'll never fail. You'll never fall. So I conclude that Christians are being saved now by God in that he is sanctifying us as the necessary confirmation of our election through lives of sanctification. God is doing that saving work in two senses. Number one, he's keeping us back from soul-destroying patterns of sin, as it says in 1 Corinthians 10:13. No test, no temptation will overcome us to destroy us. Or Jude 24, he will keep us from stumbling and present us blameless to God. And number two, the other sense in which God is doing that sanctifying work, that saving work, is by causing us to positively walk in paths of righteousness. As Hebrews 13:21 says, he is working in us that which is pleasing in his sight. Now, if we ask how God is saving us in this sanctifying way, the answer given over and over is by the word of God, by the gospel. So Jesus prayed, Father, sanctify them in the truth. Your word is truth. So God sanctifies by the truth. Paul said in 1 Corinthians 15, 1 and 2, I would remind you, brothers, of the gospel I preached to you, which you received, in which you stand, and by which you are being saved, if you hold fast to the word I preached to you. In other words, the words of God, the gospel, God uses to, in an ongoing, present, saving, sanctifying work in believers, keep us, hold us, save us by the gospel, by trusting the promises of the gospel. Day by day, the power of sin is broken and we walk in the freedom of holiness. James puts it like this, James 1:21. He says to Christians, receive with meekness the implanted word which is able to save your souls. So daily welcoming, receiving, daily embracing of the word of God is the ongoing way that God keeps us from destruction and saves us. Peter puts it like this in 1 Peter 2:2. After saying that we are born again by the living and abiding word of God, he says to new Christians, like newborn infants, long for the pure spiritual milk. I take that to be the word, that by it you may grow up into salvation. We grow into final salvation by living on the word of God. That's how the gospel goes on saving. Which leaves us now with one final question. Can we count on God's present saving work to be as infallible and as sure as our past salvation is? The past seems so firm, so fixed, so finished. It's wonderful to dwell on the past thought. I am justified. The past can't be changed. But what about the present ongoing work of God to save us through sanctification? And here's Paul's answer in 1 Thessalonians 5:23. Now may the God of peace himself sanctify you completely. And may your whole spirit and soul and body be kept blameless at the coming of our Lord Jesus Christ. He who calls you is faithful. He will surely do it. So yes, yes, it is sure. Present salvation is as sure as the past, because peace himself sanctify you completely. And may your whole spirit and soul and body be kept blameless at the coming of our Lord Jesus Christ. He who calls you is faithful. He will surely do it. So yes, yes.

0: He began with the spectacular logic of heaven in Romans 8:32. He who did not spare his own son, but gave him up for us all, that's past, how will he not also graciously give us all things? So yes, our present and future salvation is as sure as God's commitment to the worth of his son's death, which is infinite.
1: 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Amen. Thank you, Pastor John, for that gospel reminder. 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
3: Hear the word. Reading from 1 John 4, verses 13 through 15. Hereby know we that we dwell in him, and he in us, because he hath given us of his Spirit. And we have seen and do testify that the Father sent the Son to be the Savior of the world. Whosoever shall confess that Jesus is the Son of God, God dwelleth in him, and he in God. Reading from 1 John 4, verses 13 through 15.
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5: Hey, thanks for listening to Family Radio. I'm Steve Hiller. Glad you're here on this Friday afternoon. So it's officially a happy Friday. We've got some great music coming up. We're going to spend a little time looking at the topic of prayer. I know that for a lot of people, prayer is an area in which we wish that spiritual discipline came easier. We struggle. It's work to pray and to pray well. And one of the struggles I think a lot of times we face is we feel like we pray the same thing over and over again. Your mind kind of draws blank and you just go back to what you've prayed before. You want to pray, but the words don't come. Or you're making the same request day after day. How can we breathe some new, fresh life into our prayers? If you don't want to be praying the same thing all the time, well, praying scripture might be helpful, and we'll come back and talk about that in a few minutes after Casting Crowns. Sweet Hour Prayer kicks us off this afternoon here on Family Radio.

0: Blessed be the Lord God Almighty here on Family Radio. I'm Steve Hiller. Glad you're listening. You ever wonder if it's possible to be too bad to come to church? 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
2: Does God have his version of the Witness Protection Program? We probably sometimes wish that he did. You know, come in and pack our bags and take us away for a new name and a new identity, away from all the challenges and the struggles and the disappointments of whatever your life looks like. Escapist desire. When that happens, remember Psalm 55. Because David had this same escapist desire. He says, oh, that I had wings like a dove. I would fly away and be at rest. I would wander far away. I would lodge in the wilderness. I would hurry to find a shelter from the raging wind and tempest. I would escape, in other words. There's a kind of a strange consolation in that, because here we have courageous Goliath-killing David expressing the same escapist desire that also tempts us. And so when we have our own Psalm 55s, we do exactly what David did. We stay and we pray and we turn over our lives to the Lord. When horror overwhelms us, when they drop trouble upon us, then we stand in the faithfulness and the security of God. We say, give ear to my prayer, O God. Don't hide yourself from my pleas for mercy. Attend to me. Be gracious to me. Confuse, O Lord. Divide the tongues of those who speak against me, like at the Tower of Babel. So when we have an escapist desire, shift that desire to a desire to be with Christ, who is our protection, who is our tower of refuge and promises never to leave us, never to forsake us.
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4: Opposites attract, but is that a good thing or a bad thing? 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
5: I'm a lover of team sports. And what I've discovered is that if you've got a team who are made up of players that have the exact same strengths and the exact same weaknesses, you've got a terrible team. 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And that's what makes a great team. It's the exact same thing that makes a great marriage.
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I'm Steve Hiller. Glad you're listening. And do you ever feel like you need a fresh vision of God as you pray? You seem to just say the same thing to Him, praise Him for the same thing, same attributes, same characteristics, same things that He's done. Praying Scripture actually can breathe fresh life into that. And praying the Psalms is a great place to start if you've never done this before. You can turn just about any verse in Scripture into a prayer, but if you are new to this, the Psalms could be a great place to start. You know, prayers are often shaped by our adversity. We pray about the things that we're struggling with. We pray in desperate times, but sometimes we forget to pray in times of contentment when things are going well. But if you pray through the Psalms, you've got a model for just about anything you're walking through. There are Psalms of celebration. There are Psalms of grief and lament, Psalms of deliverance, confession of sin, thanksgiving, and much more. We'll take a look at what this could look like by looking at Psalm 22 coming up in just a few minutes. Stay with us here on Family Radio.

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1: 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Reading from Hebrews 11, verses 1 through 3. Now faith is the substance of things hoped for, the evidence of things not seen. For by it the elders obtained a good report. Through faith we understand that the worlds were framed by the Word of God, so that things which are seen were not made of things which do appear. Reading from Hebrews 11, verses 1 through 3.

0: 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In Psalm 78, we read, "We will not hide them from our children, showing to this generation to come the praises of the Lord and His strength." 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
1: I'm Steve Hiller. Glad you're listening to Family Radio today. And we were talking last hour about praying through Scripture. How do I do that? Came across an article by Courtney Riesing on crossway.org talking about how we can do this. And she gave an example of praying through Psalm 22. I thought it was super helpful. You know, it's a psalm that might be familiar to you because Jesus prayed it on the cross. And you could use this in all sorts of illustrations, but think of maybe a friend or a family member who's suffering from cancer. And you could pray the psalm for them like this. The psalm says in verse 1, my God, why have you forsaken me? Why are you so far from saving me? From the words of groaning. So how do we take that, turn that into a prayer? You could pray something along the lines of, God, it feels like you've forsaken this person I love as they're walking through cancer. Her cries are like groans. And you may seem far away from them today. And then you move to verse 2. Oh my God, I cry by day, but you do not answer, and by night, but I find no rest. You can pray, Lord, would you be relief for them? Make sure that they know that their cries are not falling on deaf ears. Will you answer their prayer as they cry out day and night? And will you answer me as I pray for them? You know, sometimes when crisis hits, we don't know what to do. We don't know how to pray. Turning to Psalms of lament can be a great way to take those tears that we shed and to turn them into prayers. Let's get back to the music here. Matthew Ward, I Will Worship You on Family Radio.

Matthew chapter 16, verses 24 and 25. Then Jesus said to his disciples, "Whoever wants to be my disciple must deny themselves and take up their cross and follow me. For whoever wants to save their life will lose it, but whoever loses their life for me will find it."

Sovereign Grace Music, Jesus, Thank You, here on Family Radio. I'm Steve Hiller. Thanks for listening this afternoon. Came across an interesting article about missionary insights for workplace evangelism. It was written by Sam Chan of the Keller Center. It's kind of an offshoot of the Gospel Coalition. And he had some really insightful things to think about. But he talked about how very often when we go into a place that is not where we're from, it's not our home, we're different. We stand out in some way. Over the summer, we had the opportunity as a family to go to the country of Turkey, and we stood out. We didn't look like most of the population there. We didn't speak the same language. We didn't know all the customs. It was pretty obvious that we were foreigners. And that might be a little bit how some of us feel if we're Christians going into a secular workspace. We're no longer at home. At home, we're free to speak and act as a Christian in a Christian household. We're also not inside the church, where we're free to speak and act as a Christian in a quote-unquote sacred space. So how do we tell colleagues about Jesus while we are at work? We'll spend some time talking about that this afternoon. Stay with us here on Family Radio.

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1: 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But it's the same Family Radio and the same gospel. In Psalm 78, we read, "We will not hide them from our children, showing to this generation to come the praises of the Lord and His strength." 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
2: It's natural to try and fulfill our longings by looking to people and circumstances. 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

0: filled by any person or thing. Things burn and break. They get stolen or lost. People can move or change or die. But Psalm 16 tells us that fullness of joy is found in God's presence. God may not fulfill all our longings according to our timetable, but ultimately we will be fulfilled in knowing Him. Are you looking to anything or anyone other than God Himself to fill the deepest longings of your heart? With Seeking Him, I'm Nancy DeMoss Wagamuth.
1: I'm Steve Hiller. This is Family Radio. And, you know, as you think about evangelizing those around you, if you go to work, that is a place where we would think perfect opportunity to tell people about Jesus. After all, many of us may spend more time with secular coworkers and colleagues than we do with our own friends and family. But the workplace isn't always the most straightforward place to tell people about Jesus. Depending on where you are in the hierarchy of the company, or it could feel like you are going against the culture that senior leadership is trying to instill in this. There's kind of the secular, sacred divide that they have going on there. There's these tricky power imbalances. And so we default to talking about the weather and not religion. And workplace evangelism is also kind of tricky because we're not necessarily equipped to do it. Sam Chan is a guy who has been writing about this, and he talks about how often experts, when they teach us about evangelism, they tell us to be bold, and then they give examples of this. But often their examples relate to talking to strangers we never see again, people that we happen to sit next to on a plane, or maybe walk up to on a college campus, or maybe a barista at your favorite coffee shop that you bump into occasionally. In all those examples, there's a permission, in a sense, to be direct and bold. It's the nature of conversations when there's not a long-term relationship at stake. But how do we talk to colleagues? People we see every day for months and maybe years, and we have to work with them. We don't want to risk a friendship. We don't want to ruin good work dynamics. Colleagues are a little bit different, in a different category than strangers on planes or baristas or even a hairdresser. So how do we do that? We'll come back and continue to talk about this coming up in a few minutes on Family Radio.

The fruit of the Spirit is love, joy, peace, long-suffering, kindness, goodness, faithfulness, gentleness, self-control. Against such there is no law. 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

Psalm 28, verse 7. The Lord is my strength and my shield. In him my heart trusts, and I am helped. My heart exults, and with my song I give thanks to

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4: The whole of creation is a glorious theater, screaming, as it were, manifesting so clearly the holiness of God. But we are blind to it. But that blindness is a willful blindness. We are like human beings walking in this glorious theater wearing blindfolds. 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
4: The whole of creation is a glorious theater, screaming, as it were, manifesting so clearly the holiness of God. But we are blind to it. But that blindness is a willful blindness. We are

0: same category at the end. Both are condemned. Whether an immoral, pagan, debased lifestyle, such as chapter 1, verses 18 to 32, or an outwardly moral, religious, self-righteous lifestyle, such as in chapter 2, it all ends up the same way. Man is a sinner and condemned to judgment. Now let's go back and look at these single elements that make up the six principles of judgment. Verse 1 reminds us that God will judge according to knowledge. Listen to it. Therefore, thou art inexcusable, O man, whosoever thou art that judgest, for wherein thou judgest another, thou condemnest thyself, for thou that judgest doest the same things. In other words, God is going to judge you on the basis of what you know. And the fact that you know enough to be judged is indicated by the fact that you judge other people. And if you judge others, then you must know the standard. He's speaking most particularly to the Jew who would sit in condemnation on the Gentile. And he would agree with verses 18 to 32 of chapter 1. He would agree that the Gentile is to be condemned, only he would hold himself as apart from such condemnation. And in fact, Paul says he is equally condemned, because if he can judge another, then he knows the standard. And knowing the standard, he does the very same things. So God will judge men according to their knowledge. And we went into detail on that. Secondly, God judges according to truth. But we are sure that the judgment of God is according to truth, verse 2 says, against them who commit such things. And thinkest thou this, O man, that judgest them that do such things and doest the same, that thou shalt escape the judgment of God? You see, the hypocrite's hope is that God will not judge on the basis of truth. He will judge on the basis of the surface delusion. But he will not. He will judge on the basis of the truth. He will not exonerate people for a form of godliness, for an outward appearance of godliness. He will judge on the basis of an inward reality. And no man can hide the truth of what is inside from God. In Job 8:13, it says, the hypocrite's hope shall perish. In Job 36:13, it says, the hypocrites in heart heap up wrath. So God will judge by knowledge, as revealed in the ability we have to hold other people to a standard, and God will judge by truth, the real facts, not the facade. Thirdly, God will judge on the basis of guilt. We talked about that in verses 4 and 5. Despisest thou the riches of his goodness and forbearance and long-suffering, not knowing that the goodness of God leadeth thee to repentance? But after thy hardness, or hard and unconverted heart, treasurest up unto thyself wrath against the day of wrath and revelation of the righteous judgment of God. And here what he's saying is, you're guilty of despising the goodness of God. God has been merciful and gracious and kind and loving and patient. And instead of you following that goodness to repentance, your hard and unconverted heart in rejecting it has been piling up wrath, which will be poured out on the day of judgment. And you are guilty of the severest abuse of God's grace. Now, fourthly, and for tonight, God judges on the basis of deeds. He judges on the basis of deeds. Verse 6, follow as I read. Who will render to every man according to his deeds. That's the key verse. He will render to every man according to his deeds. To them who by patient continuance and well-doing seek for glory and honor and incorruption, or immortality, eternal life. But unto them that are contentious and do not obey the truth, but obey unrighteousness, indignation and wrath, tribulation and anguish upon every soul of man that doeth evil, of the Jew first and also of the Greek, but glory, honor, and peace to every man that worketh good, to the Jew first and also to the Greek, for there is no respect of persons with God. Now look at verse 6. God will render to every man according to his deeds. And then in verse 7, to them who by patient continuance and well-doing seek for glory, honor, and immortality, eternal life. But unto them that are contentious and do not obey the truth, but obey unrighteousness, indignation, and wrath. And then he repeats essentially similar thoughts and says it doesn't matter whether you're a Jew or a Greek, it's all going to come out the same because God has no respect of persons. Now, this passage is very simple at first reading, but it has some very complex theological thought in it, so I hope the Lord will really lead us as we think these things through. We saw when we read Revelation 20 that God is going to judge men according to their works. It said it twice, according to their works, according to their works. And this is saying the very same thing. The basic truth is in verse 6. Men will be judged according to their deeds, their works. Now, that is not a new concept. That is a concept that is all throughout the Scripture. In Jeremiah 17:10, it says, I, the Lord, search the heart. I test the conscience, even to give every man according to his ways and according to the fruit of his doings. In Isaiah 3, verses 10 and 11, it says, say to the righteous that it shall be well with them, for they shall eat the fruit of their doings. Woe unto the wicked, it shall be ill for him, for the reward of his hands shall be given him. The Old Testament then tells us that God will judge on the basis of the product, the works, the deeds, the life pattern of an individual. You say, well, that's really an Old Testament thought, isn't it? That's certainly not New Testament. No, it's equally New Testament, that God will judge men on the basis of their works. In Matthew chapter 16, and I want to show you some verses. You don't need to turn to them, but you might want to jot them down. I want to show you some verses in the New Testament that emphasize the same truth. In Matthew 16:27, it says, for the Son of Man shall come in the glory of his Father with his angels. Speaking of that great time of judgment in the future. And then he shall reward every man according to his works. Same concept. According to his works. Even in 1 Corinthians 3, a familiar passage to all of us, we find in verse 8 that each of us shall receive his own reward according to his own labor. Some of us have built upon a foundation, gold, silver, precious stones, wood, hay, and stubble. And every man's work shall be made manifest, for the day shall declare it, because it shall be revealed by fire. And the fire shall test every man's work of what sort it is. If any man's work abide which he's built upon it, he shall receive a reward. If any man's work shall be burned, he shall suffer loss. But he himself shall be saved, yet as by fire. In 2 Corinthians chapter 5, verse 10, we read similarly, we must all appear before the judgment seat of Christ, that everyone may receive the things done in his body according to that he hath done, whether it be good or worthless. Even Galatians, that great epistle extolling grace, says this, chapter 6, verse 7, be not deceived, God is not mocked, for whatever a man sows, that shall he also reap. For he that soweth to his flesh shall of the flesh reap corruption, and he that soweth to the Spirit shall of the Spirit reap life everlasting. And let us not be weary in well-doing, for in due season we shall reap if we what? Don't faint. And you find the same principle elsewhere in the New Testament. There is a place for works in judgment, both of the unbeliever and the believer. In Romans 14:12, it says, so then every one of us shall give account of himself to God. Now let's go back to the second chapter of Romans. Whether you're looking in the Old Testament or the New Testament, and those are just sample scriptures, you will find many, many scriptures that remind us that God will judge men on the basis of their deeds. Now, the primary thrust here is that God does not judge us on the basis of our profession. He does not judge us on the basis of our relationships. He does not judge the Jew on the basis of his Abrahamic heritage. He does not judge you on the basis of your identification with a church. He judges on the basis of the product of your life. The question will not be whether a man is a Jew or whether he's a Gentile, whether he is heathen, whether he is religious, whether he goes to church or doesn't go to church. The issue is, does his life manifest obedience to God? That's the issue. The actions of men, now mark it, form an infallible index to their character. That is what the Scripture says again and again. By their fruit you shall what? you shall know them. The life pattern, the life mode, if you will, the works and the deeds of life are an infallible index to character. And so this forms one of the unchanging standards by which God judges. In fact, you might say there are only two classes of people in the world. That's all. Just two. My grandfather used to say the saints and the ain'ts. There are only two classes of people in the world. Those who obey God and those who do not obey God. None of us perfectly obeys God. But there are some people in the world who don't obey God at all. And there are others who seek to obey. Those are the two kinds of people. So every man faces an impartial judge who has a comprehensive record of that man's deeds. And by that record will his eternal destiny be determined, says Paul. I read this week about a new publishing effort that's being made in the area of children's books. And through the marvel of computer printing, a company has designed a storybook series which can feature your own child. All you have to do is send in your child's name, the names of your child's friends, your child's school, and the name of the teacher, and something about the child's life and what they like and so forth and so on, and they will, through the computer, put your child into the whole story and send you a book about your child. That's a fairy tale. That's a fantasy world. But God has a book about everybody's life that is absolutely on target. And by that record shall God judge. Now, some of you are getting a little nervous. That's why you kind of laughed. You just had to let it out. You're saying, MacArthur, you sound like a works righteousness person. And those of you who've been here for any time know that I'm not. So let me try to help you a little bit. Somebody's going to say, well, salvation by works. I've been accused of teaching that before. Somebody's going to say, you're talking about a works salvation. No, I'm not talking about that because the Bible doesn't teach that. The Bible doesn't teach that you can be saved by your works. The Bible teaches just the opposite. Not of works, lest any man should boast. The Bible never teaches salvation by works. In Psalm 115, verse 1, it says, not unto us, O Lord, not unto us, but unto thy name give glory for thy mercy. In other words, for whatever we are, the glory is not ours, not unto us, but unto your name. In the 48th chapter of the prophet Isaiah, we find another indication of the thought of the writer in the Old Testament in regard to this subject. In verse 11, for mine own sake, even for mine own sake will I do it. For how should my name be polluted? And I will not give my glory unto another. In other words, God says, I will do what I will do. I will save and I will fulfill my promise for my sake. And I will not give it to someone else to do that, lest I give my glory to another. So to maintain God's glory for himself in saving grace, there can be no works salvation. In Jeremiah 31, where you have the great statement of the new covenant, the days come, says the Lord, that I will make a new covenant with the house of Israel, with the house of Judah, not according to the covenant that I made with their fathers in the day that I took them by the hand to bring them out of the land of Egypt, which my covenant they broke, although I was an husband unto them, saith the Lord. But this shall be the covenant that I will make with the house of Israel after those days, saith the Lord. I will put my law in their inward parts and write it in their hearts and will be their God, and they shall be my people. In other words, God says, I'll do it. And they shall teach no more every man his neighbor and every man his brother, saying, know the Lord, for they shall all know me. From the least of them to the greatest of them, saith the Lord, for I will forgive their iniquity and I will remember their sin no more. The essence of that new covenant is that it is a covenant of mercy and grace extended to unworthy people. In the New Testament, we find the very same thing. Again, there can be no works salvation. In 1 Timothy 1:15, Paul says, this is a faithful saying and worthy of all acceptance, that Christ Jesus came into the world to save what? Sinners. of whom I am chief. Nevertheless, for this cause I obtained mercy. And Ephesians 2, 8, and 9 sums it up. For by grace are you saved through faith, that not of yourselves. It is the gift of God, not of works, lest any man should boast. Now listen to me. Very careful that you understand this. We're building to a very important truth. We will be judged by our works, says Romans 6. And we'll get into the specifics in a moment. But we cannot be saved by our works. You say, if that's the case, then how do works fit in? Or do they fit in? Well, though we cannot be saved by works, works are a very important part of our life. In Philippians chapter 2, verse 12, wherefore, my beloved, as you've always obeyed, not as in my presence only, but now much more in my absence, work out your own salvation with fear and trembling. For it is God who worketh in you both to will and to do of his good pleasure. He says you must show some works. You must work out on the outside the salvation that you've received on the inside. In Ephesians 2, it says this. Right after verse 9, not of works, lest any man should boast, it says, we are his workmanship, created in Christ Jesus unto good works, which God hath before ordained that we should walk in them. Now, what are these verses saying? And there are myriad other ones in the New Testament. They're saying this. You cannot be saved by works, but you will be saved unto works, right? In other words, if you are truly saved, you will be his workmanship created in Christ Jesus unto good works, which God has before ordained that you walk in them. Therefore, God, when God judges, can look at a man, and if he sees the works, he knows that the salvation has been accomplished. It is not that you're saved by works, it is that you're saved unto good works. A person's deeds, a person's works, reveal whether he has been saved. And they are the absolute infallible indicator. So an unbeliever will be judged by his works, his deeds. And they will reveal his unbelief. They will reveal the absence of God in his life because all of his works will be unrighteous. And even when he tries to be righteous, it'll turn out to be filthy rags. So all God has to do is look at the works. If he sees works that are manifestations of righteousness, he knows there is a regenerated person. If he sees no such manifestation of righteousness, he knows there is an unregenerate person. Therefore, judgment in the end can be rendered on the basis of works. The believer, the one who by faith has been given the power of God to produce righteous works, will be clearly indicated by those works of righteousness. So the deeds then of a person, what you do in your life, is a fair indicator of where you stand with God. Now, as we approach verses 6 to 10 and then close with just a thought about verse 11, I want you to understand one very important thing. Paul is not talking about salvation here. So get that out of your mind or you'll be confused. He doesn't talk about salvation until chapter 3, verse 21. He is simply dealing with one of the elements of judgment. He doesn't say how the righteous people got righteous, or he doesn't say why the unrighteous people were unrighteous. He just says you can judge them by their works. A true Christian is known by his righteous deeds. A non-Christian is known by the absence of righteous deeds. Now, what does that say to you? Simple thought. If there's nothing in your life to indicate righteousness, then there's no righteousness there. For if any man be in Christ, he is a what? New creation. Old things are passed away, and behold, all things have become new. If there's no manifestation, there can be no salvation. There may be periods of time when we walk in disobedience and the flesh, but there cannot be a life that is barren of righteous deeds that can still claim to be redeemed. And notice there's no neutrality either. Jesus said, he that is not with me is against me. He that gathereth not with me scattereth abroad. Matthew 12, 30.
1: 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And then be here Monday as John MacArthur continues his sobering study, Without Excuse, showing you that apart from Christ, no one will escape God's judgment. It's another 30 minutes of unleashing God's truth one verse at a time on Grace to You.
2: Imagine sowing seeds that are sure to yield a bountiful harvest, not just for this season, but for generations. That's the promise in 2 Corinthians 9:6. He who sows bountifully will also reap bountifully. It later says God loves a cheerful giver. There's profound joy in giving to God's work. Why? God is faithful. 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
4: How'd we get to the Americas? This is Ken Ham, author of the newly updated and expanded book, One Blood. Many scientists have assumed the very first settlers to arrive in the Americas had to go over the land, crossing land bridges, because they believe ancient man was too primitive to sail to the coast. But now researchers are rethinking this assumption. Many now think the evidence in North and South America suggests some people long ago did sail to the Americas to start new settlements. This fits with what we'd expect from the Bible. Noah and his sons were obviously shipbuilders and might have passed this skill on. Some of the people who left Babel probably left by boat as they began to explore this new world.
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6: Probably some of your friends who don't go to church will deduce from the fact that you do come to church, they'll say, well, of course, you know, Joe and Mary, they must think that they're righteous. But that is the world's view of a Christian. And precisely the opposite is the case, isn't it?
7: Welcome to Open the Bible with Pastor Colin Smith. I'm Steve Hiller. Glad that you joined us today. And Colin, what you just articulated, I think, is something that probably all of us know somebody who has verbalized, at least at some point, that they've thought along those lines, that they look at a Christian and they perceive that those Christians think that they're kind of a holier than thou, that they're super good, they're super righteous.
6: Super righteous. There they go off to church with their Bibles and so forth and so on. Yeah, and that is precisely the opposite of the reality. To be a true Christian is to come to the place of saying, I know that I am so far from being righteous that I have no hope except in a Savior. Mm-hmm. And so it's completely the opposite of what is sometimes conveyed and what is sometimes perceived. And this is at the very heart of the gospel. The Apostle Paul makes it clear that really to grasp our dependence on Christ leaves us in a position where no person can boast, unless it's to boast about Jesus, but it's certainly not to boast about ourselves.
7: Well, none of us can do that when we have the standard of Jesus to measure up to. We all fall so short of that. And that's what we actually looked at last time, was the fact that because of our original parents, Adam and Eve, we all have this now sin nature that needs to be dealt with. And really today is a day of encouragement, a day of hope.
6: It really is. And here's what I've found, Steve. The more one thinks of oneself, the less one thinks of Jesus. And the less one thinks of oneself, the more one thinks of Jesus. And so really grasping this truth of our human sinfulness and its application is going to be the most Christ-exalting path possible.
7: Well, we're going to continue to look at how sin has impacted us and the hope that we have in Jesus. I hope you'll open your Bible and join us in Ecclesiastes chapter 7 as we continue the message, The Life You Never Knew. Here's Pastor Colin.
6: God made Adam upright, but men, so we're now talking about the whole history of the human race since the fall, but men have gone in search of many schemes. Now, friends, that's the teaching of this verse. All the rest this morning is application, and I want to offer three, I believe, very important applications for us today. Here's number one. I plead with you, especially if you are a Christian believer, stop blaming God for what's wrong with the world. Stop blaming God for what's wrong with the world. God did not burden Adam with sin. God made him upright. Adam was the one who used his freedom to forfeit his righteousness. Now, if you have really understood the Bible's teaching with regards to creation and the Bible's teaching with regards to sin, you will not spend the rest of your life blaming God for your problems. This is of huge practical importance. So I want you to really try and grasp this right now, because this truth has the power to move the trajectory of our thinking. And friend, if the habit of your heart, and I choose my words carefully, if the habit of your heart is to blame God for the problems of your life and to blame God for the evils of the world, you should seriously question whether you are really a Christian. People who are redeemed by Jesus Christ love God.
8: and they trust him. They have many unanswered questions, and we have many doubts many times. But it is not the habit of the heart of a believing person to blame God for the problems of my life and to blame God for the evils of the world. Christians know that the blame lies with sin, and sin does not lie in God. There is no sin in him. It lies in us. So, every time you see the wretched, destructive power of evil breaking out in this world, and there may be some instinct to want, if you have made this your habit in the past, to say, well, here's another unresolved question for God and another blaming of God that adds to the erosion of faith that Satan is working within your heart. Instead of going down that road, if you have grasped what we are being taught in this verse, then next time you see some great outbreak of evil in the world or some effect of fallenness within your own life, you will want to use that to strengthen your own hatred of sin and to say, oh, what a wretched thing this is. Oh, how far we have come from the uprightness with which God created Adam. Oh, how much we need Jesus Christ, who is our only hope. And oh, how much I see that the root of this very thing that is so destructive in the world out there, the root of it is within me, and how much I must pursue holiness this week in the light of that. Stop blaming God for what's wrong with the world. Second application, start confessing that you are far from upright. Start confessing that you are far from upright. Now, this is simply what follows from believing this verse. We are not Adam. We are the men who have gone and the women who have gone after many schemes. And the sure mark of a genuine Christian is that he or she confesses that they are far from upright. And again, this is counterintuitive. See, many folks in the world have the idea, and maybe some of us have the idea, you know, if a person's a Christian, that they must think that they're very righteous. And probably some of your friends who don't go to church will deduce from the fact that you do come to church, they'll say, well, of course, you know, Joe and Mary, they must think that they're righteous. That is the world's view of a Christian. And precisely the opposite is the case, isn't it? That the mark of a genuine Christian is that this is a person who knows and confesses that he or she is not righteous. And this is the very reason why we need Jesus Christ. And friends, this is radically countercultural, that we be a community of people that confess that we are far from righteous. And it's very important because the world does not perceive the Christian community in that way. The world perceives the Christian community as people who say, we're holier than thou. And so we need in our own hearts to be cultivating a spirit that reflects the truth that we believe, that we are those who come to the table of Christ because we are in desperate need of a righteousness that we can never attain and can only receive from him. People who think that they are upright will never come to Christ, never. That was the problem with the Pharisees. Their religion even reinforced the sense that we're upright people because we do this and this and this, and I pray and I tithe and all the rest of it. And they never came to Christ. How could they? What need did they have? They saw none. So how can I cultivate a greater sense of how far I am from uprightness? How can we do that? How can we become more humble Christians and more Christ-exalting Christians rather than people who may in some way convey that we are better than others? Once in a while, you come across a real gem in your reading, and that happened for me this week reading Matthew Henry, a Puritan who wrote a commentary on the whole Bible, and it's full of pithy sayings. Here's one that I want to give to you, and it's worth pondering for a moment because it opened a window for me. Matthew Henry says, and it's in his comments on this verse, a sound conviction of one sin will put us upon inquiring into the whole confederacy. Now, friends, if I was preaching back in London, I'd have to spend the next 5 minutes explaining the word confederacy. But we are Americans. We know what this means. Okay? Group of people, group of states that act together as one in pursuit of certain goals and a certain purpose. Now, you see what Matthew Henry is saying. He's saying sins are a confederacy. But we don't always see it that way. But he says, when you see just one sin and you come to a conviction about it, in other words, if you were to come to the place today at the Lord's table where you could say, I can see one sin in my life. It's really in me. It's really a sin. I really need the grace of God for this. And it's in my life now. I'm not talking about stuff I used to do and all that. No. If you could see one sin in your life today, it would put you on the path of inquiring into the whole confederacy. Once you see one, you'll start saying, yeah, maybe there's others, and then you'll start seeing the others. That's his point. Once you see one, you're on the path to discovering that there are, in fact, a whole confederacy of sins in your life. Many sins in the believing heart, working together, feeding off each other, playing, as it were, as a team, a confederacy, bringing each other into play. We don't see that easily, but Matthew Henry says the way to get on the path to seeing it is if you can identify just one sin, one, just one, and come to a conviction that it's really a sin and it's really at work in you right now.
7: 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And as you give a gift of any amount this month, we want to say thank you by sending you a copy of Lincoln's Daily Devotional. And Colin, who is this book for?
6: Well, I think it's for anyone who really loves the Word of God. But especially, I think, for anyone who's looking for something fresh, or anyone who's looking for something really short, this little devotional that was actually used by Abraham Lincoln himself simply offers a verse of scripture for every day. They're organized by themes, a different theme each month. They go through the experience of a Christian believer in the various parts of life that we go through. And it gives to us just a verse that you can meditate on. So if you're looking for something really short, just to pop a verse of scripture into your mind each day, then this book does it very simply, very wonderfully, does it from the Old King James Version, of course, which so beautifully expresses the English language. And I think, too, for someone who feels, I just want to do something fresh and different, you know, I find it helpful to change up what I'm doing in my own devotional life, to move from one thing to another, one part of scripture to another, to use different books and devotionals and aids at different times. And here's something that might just be fresh for someone today. A verse of scripture each day from Abraham Lincoln's devotional that will help you to meditate on the Word of God, take in its truth, and live in its beauty and in its power.
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8: Once you see one, you're on the path to discovering that there are, in fact, a whole confederacy of sins in your life. So let me ask you this question. Can you name one sin that you can see in your life right now? And if you can't, would you not want to begin thinking, how out of touch with reality in my own life am I right now? So let me give you a little bit of help here. Here's two you could start by spotting. One is pride, the other is covetousness. I choose them for a reason. Pride was the first sin, and it is in us all. Adam was created upright. He was wired with the love of God and the love of neighbor. But after sin, after the fall, the wiring was changed. And friends, by nature, we are wired to love of self. And even when you are converted to Jesus Christ, you'll find yourself fighting against that stuff all of your life, as I do too. So the first instinct that comes out of the human nature now is me and my family and my work and its importance and what I want and what I need. You see that monster there right now in any particular ways in your life? Can you spot it? Say, oh, yeah, I see that right now. Covetousness. I say that because it is the last commandment and in many ways the most penetrating of them all. It goes right to the heart. And it was the one that the Apostle Paul said really gave him a window into the true state of his own heart. He talks about that in Romans in chapter 7 and verse 7. And I suggest to you that that's in all of us. I see it in my own heart as well. We look at what God has given to others, their talents, their successes, their children, their ministries. A successful man once came to Jesus quite young, and already he'd made it in this world, and so his mind was on to, hey, how am I going to position myself for the next? And so he said to Jesus, what must I do to inherit eternal life? And Jesus discerned his heart. This man was all about himself. I've conquered earth, now I want to conquer heaven. I want it all. And Jesus discerned his heart. You want it all? Here's what you do. You go and sell everything you've got and give it to the poor, and after that you come and follow me. And this man who loved to pass himself off as one who keeps the law, I've kept all the commandments, you know, I love God, I love my neighbor, actually he was in love with himself. And that one sin was exposed, and his first reaction was, he went away, sorrowful. I've often wondered what happened to that man. Have you ever wondered that? You know, did he ever come back? Do you think we'll see him in heaven? I know this. Jesus opened his eyes that day to one sin. And so with Matthew Henry's comment, I've been wondering in my mind, how long was it then before he saw the whole confederacy? How long before he saw, you know, I came to Jesus and I said, I've kept this, and this commandment. I now see I haven't kept any. And that this heart is wretched and that this heart desperately needs that Savior. Where can I go and find him? Start confessing that you are far from upright around this table today and every day. And as you do, here's the last thing, just briefly, put your hope in the one who is upright. The one who is upright. That's not Adam, of course, because he was made upright, but he didn't remain upright. He fell, and then all his children were born in sin. The children were born where Adam landed when he fell. And in all of human history, well, you read through the Old Testament story and you look at these various characters, and they're all disappointing in one way or another. Until, having had all these generations arising from the human race, the one comes to the human race, and he is the Son of God, and he takes our flesh, and he lives this perfect life, the only perfect human life that has ever been lived, and then he lays it down as a sacrifice for the sins of others. He offers this righteousness before God the Father as a gift that can then be transferred to those who are in him. Which is why the New Testament says that Jesus Christ is our righteousness. After years of living the Christian life, I have not been able to develop a righteousness with which I could stand before God, and neither have you. No one ever has. Christ is our righteousness. We look to him for what we do not have and cannot work up within ourselves. And so it is that the Apostle Paul says, I want to be found in Christ. And I'm not looking to stand before God with a righteousness that comes from the law. I don't want to stand before God on the last day saying, look at this Christian life and all the effort that I've made and all these things I've done for you. That would be completely hopeless because I am so far from upright. So I don't want to stand before God with a righteousness that comes from the law. I want to be found in Christ and to have the righteousness that comes from God and is by faith in him. And if you think of it this way, in this very last moment, the Lord Jesus Christ comes to you today. And he offers himself to you. This is the beauty of gathering around the table. This Christ crucified and risen offers himself to us. And he says, come to me in faith and in repentance, and let me drape my righteousness around you. And he invites you to draw near to the Father, not with your head hanging in shame, but knowing how far you are from being upright, with a humble and a thankful heart, saying, Father, thank you that I stand before you as a justified sinner, reconciled to you through your Son, Jesus Christ, and all my good is in him. When Christ shall come with trumpet sound, oh, may I then in him be found, dressed in his righteousness alone, and therefore faultless to stand before his throne. On Christ the solid rock, say it with me, I stand, because all other ground is sinking sand.
7: You're listening to Open the Bible with Pastor Colin Smith, and Colin will be back in just a few moments to wrap up today's program, so I hope you'll stay with us. But I want to remind you that today's message, The Life You Never Knew, is part of a larger series called The Inside Story of Human Life, a series where we're taking a look at why the world is as it is today. And if you'd like to get a copy of the series, ask about that when you call us at 1-877-OPEN-365. That's 1-877-673-6365, or come to openthebible.org. Well, Colin, what would you say to the person who's been listening today? And they would say, well, you know, I'm not really sure that God created Adam and Eve.
6: Well, I'd say this, that the doctrine of God being the creator is of huge importance that he created Adam and Eve, and of huge importance that he created you and me. And here's why it's so important. If you were created by God, then you belong to him, you are owned by him, you are loved by him, you are the work of his hands, and your life has meaning and purpose. If you are not created by God, then who are you? You're an accident of history. And it is the most dignifying and hope-filled and wonderful truth in the Bible to discover, I am created by God. And not only that, but as his creation, he has loved me and he has sent his son for me. That's grace, that's love, and it flows out of the very beginning of the Bible. So I think it's a tragedy to lose sight of this truth or to jettison it, because it's foundational to what we most need to know about ourselves. Who are you? I am God's creation.
7: Well, and Colin, I'm thinking that the other thing is, you look at the two options that you have here. Mm-hmm. One ultimately leads to a life of futility. Mm-hmm. I mean, yeah, it may sound great that I'm in charge, I'm my own boss, I can do whatever I want, but you play that tape forward, and we all are sinners, we all make mistakes, we live in a messed up world, and that's a life of pain and hurt, where as we follow Christ, that becomes a life of healing and hope.
6: Yeah, that's right. And not only in this world, but we're thinking in this series beyond this world as well. We've been talking, the title is The Life You Never Knew. None of us have lived in paradise, but the promise of the gospel is a life that is better than paradise. Not just paradise restored, but something better than Adam and Eve ever knew, is what lies ahead for those who are redeemed in Jesus Christ. And that's our amazing hope.
7: Well, that is what this series is all about. And if you ever miss a broadcast in our series, you can always come and listen online at openthebible.org. Well, Colin, it is Friday and the weekend's coming.
6: Yeah, and I want to encourage you to get to church on Sunday. Find a church where the Bible is opened and where Jesus is the center of attention. And if you live in the Chicago area and you don't have a church home, I'd love for you to join us at the Orchard. 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For more information, go to theorchard.church. 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
7: Well, thank you, Colin, and thanks for listening. I'm Steve Hiller, and I hope you'll join us next time. 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
1: 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Reading from Psalm 34, verses 1 through 4. I will bless the Lord at all times. His praise shall continually be in my mouth. My soul shall make her boast in the Lord. The humble shall hear thereof and be glad. Oh, magnify the Lord with me, and let us exalt his name together. I sought the Lord, and he heard me, and delivered me from all my fears. Reading from Psalm 34, verses 1 through 4.

0: 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Proverbs 21:5 says, "The plans of the diligent lead surely to plenty." 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